by eliminating up to 100,000 jobs worldwide and could eventually close 4 plants in Germany. A local business magazine citing company insiders reports that the planned job cuts would double the reductions previously announced by the automaker. In sports, Ousmane Dembele scored a first-half hat-trick to guide France to a 4-1 win over Norway on Friday and finished top of World Cup Group I. Both teams already qualified for the knockout stage before the match. Senegal scored a dominant 5-0 victory over 10-man Iraq, placing the African side in a strong position to qualify for the next round. And that's the news.

0: 谁？
1: We understand the statements coming from two Chinese business leaders, but of course they are businesses for the APEC region. The topic is simple and yet complicated. How to really advance FTAAP? We've been talking about this for 20 years, and we are still not yet see its golden time. Is it coming?
2: Yes, yes, yes. 大家好, kia ora tato. Nice to be with you here in Beijing, and thank you again for the invitation to be here.As you said, APEC has long championed the idea of APEC economies working together to achieve the eventual free trade area of the Asia Pacific. And as you've said, we first started these conversations about 25 years ago. In fact, I think I was in the room when we began that topic. By creating a more integrated commercial landscape, FTAAP would foster a more open, predictable, business-friendly,inclusive and sustainable environment for trade and investment across the region. We're strong supporters of rules-based trade, so we see value in exploring areas of convergence across the region's many trade agreements. However, from the business perspective, we need tangible improvements to the business environment now. Working on bringing trade agreements together can be painstaking and often slow. But businesses are already dealing with some very significant structural shifts that we've heard about today. These include the emergence of disruptive technologies such as Gen AI and quantum. We also face unprecedented disruptions to supply chains, economic fragmentation, and rising protectionism. And of course, we also have the major shared challenge of the climate response, including the energy transition. APEC argues that the best way ahead for FTAAP

0: That way we can get IFTTAP moving now.
1: Thank you. 最近举行的 APEC。
2: At the recent APEC meeting, all participants issued a statement in support of the free trade area of the Asia-Pacific. To what extent can this statement assist economic leaders, policymakers, and business representatives across our economies in formulating viable solutions?
1: 一起来寻找这样一个解决方案，有请。
3: 其实呢，这个声明呢，给我们更清晰的。
4: This statement

0: Second, Asia-Pacific economies occupy a pivotal hub position within industrial chain and many new challenges. This central hub function remains robust. Third, Asia-Pacific economies share a clear consensus to unite and pursue common development. By capitalizing on this alignment, we can seize upcoming opportunities.
1: 共同发展, 我们会把下一个机遇呢, 牢牢地抓住, 这就是我们面临的 可能的新的挑战。同时呢,
0: At the same time, the global economy faces severe volatility. Industrial chains are shifting toward short-term localized arrangements, and fragmented division of labor is generating irreversible negative impacts. We must jointly mitigate these challenges to unlock stronger growth prospects.
1: 抓住前面的机遇，我们就能够实现更好的发展。
2: 那么从我们的
3: against

0: with local employment, tax revenue, and economic progress.
1: 就是企业的这种发展和当地的这种就业、啊、税收、经济的发展共同连接起来。
0: To realize APEC's vision of shared prosperity and a shared future, enterprises must stay grounded in their core obligations, respect local laws, cultures, and economic conditions, and achieve organic integration with host communities. Businesses can not only seek profits during booms and withdraw support during downturns without contributing to local development, that is my core viewpoint.
1: 好的时候赚钱，不好时候赶紧走人，这是我的思考。
2: What about for you, Marjorie? FTAAP has been serving as an anchor for stability for the region. But what is the next step? Your thoughts on this?
3: Well, before we talk about the next step, maybe let's look back a little bit. I think you and I have shared the stage for many years, and I think we were very lucky to be at the time when globalization was heralded as a wonderful positive thing for the world. Today, we see a little bit of setback. Hong Kong, where I come from,

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0: Second, financial services require enhanced interconnectivity via integrated financial infrastructure. 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
1: 跨境经营过程中的解决他们非金融服务的需求，我们呢，因为最了解呢，金融机构呢，在哪一个经济体都最了解当地市场，了解当地企业的情况。我们需要呢，可能呢，更协同的提供非金融的服务，帮助我们的经济体实现一个共同的发展。
0: For context, Bank of China is the only institution among the 29 global systemically important banks with physical branches in all 21 APEC economies. It's a unique global footprint. We will leverage this advantage to advance openness, connectivity, and cross-economy collaboration under the APEC framework. Thank you.
1: 这是全球唯一的，我们可以发挥这样的作用呢，在 APEC 这个框架下。 发挥我们更大的作用，帮助呢不同的经济体之间实现呢开放、互通、协同。
2: 在中国企业在全球。

0: Brett, what about the priority you have in mind?
1: Thank you. Look, I'd like to pick up on some of the themes from my fellow speakers today and talking about these early priorities. We think these priorities should be driven from the area that will really shift the dial for businesses in the short term, either to solve a current real-world pain point, and we've heard about some of those, or to set us on the right path in an area that has a multiplier effect across the 21 APEC economies. For example, we would like to see immediate progress towards universal paperless trade. You've already heard about the importance of that from our other speakers. And also around cross-border customs data sharing. Just critical changes that would make a huge difference for businesses in the APEC region. ABAC is also updating our supply chain resilience toolkit for MSMEs or small businesses. Given how critical well-functioning supply chains and trade facilitation are for growth, as the last few years have shown us and as we've heard from the excellent work that JD.com are doing. We would also like to see a strong emphasis on creating more coherent rules for digital trade, including with a view to supporting the responsible development and use of AI and realising its full potential as generative AI and agentic AI are increasingly pervasive. We've also called for a greener trade framework, a work stream that I have led at ABAC to help unlock growth and trade across environmental goods and services, an area where China excels, of course. And this work is not just about trade. There is also a strong case for domestic structural reform in key enablers of productivity and inclusive growth. On the green economy, I've been doing some work this year at ABAC on how economies can reconcile the necessary trade-offs that we face between environmental concerns and economic growth, an important area for us to focus on. At ABAC, we would also like to see early implementation of the new APEC services roadmap, given the central role that services play in all modern business models and in the APEC economies. ABAC also sees the need to be very deliberate about minimising impediments to connectivity, particularly across trade infrastructure, maritime and air connectivity, and people-to-people flows. And you'll hear more about that in the connectivity panel to follow. Lastly, ABAC supports the idea of creating a more level playing field for women as part of our early priorities. Together, we cannot achieve the kind of growth we seek across APEC if we leave half of our talent on the bench. Two ideas we have been working on include a new voluntary equal pay framework for businesses and also some work we're doing this year on women in leadership. These are the priorities that we believe can get FTAP moving.
0: Topics about sustainability. I know it has always been one of the key issues you're working on. You always say it is difficult, but we have to do it. So what about this time, since it is already on the ABAC agenda, and since we are talking about it based here in China, which is also working very hard on sustainable goals, both globally and also in the business practices, please.
2: Let's talk about sustainable growth. Well, I would say it's existential. I don't think it is a choice. With the recent weather, you don't have to ask any experts to know that we are at a stage, unless we do something about it, with or without cross-boundary consensus, trade rules. The business community we have to save ourselves. So my personal feeling is that, one, I think green practice enhances a corporation's competitiveness. Start with good management. For example, if you practice lean, it will drive total factor productivity. It will be greener, you will be more competitive. If we can have it in the trade agreements, it would be wonderful, but we can't wait for governments to agree. So I think the business community must go ahead regardless of what happens. For us, in China.

0: And we are very lucky because we're in a very, we have a domestic market. So the rules, the regulations within China is sufficient to drive behavior towards more greener production. Now, for APEC region, I think it is critical that we, the business community, continue to lobby the governments to come to consensus so that it makes it easier. But it doesn't, regardless, the business community has to get on with green production and green consumption.
1: 在我们讨论 APEC 啊亚太经济体的时候
2: ，Speaking of APEC economies, how do you see openness from a perspective of a business leader in financial sector?
3: 我觉得从今天来看，开放金融和我们企业的愿景。
4: From my perspective, open finance aligns closely with corporate visions, and we are facing a transformative new opportunity. All economies should now consider the renminbi as an optimal reserve currency option. For entrepreneurs, the renminbi is the top choice for cross-border trade, investment, and settlement. Allocating renminbi-denominated assets represents a major emerging opportunity. Financial institutions stand ready to support economies and enterprises in sustaining long-term growth. The value and functionality of the renminbi as a global currency are increasingly evident. We must seize this new wave of opening up to optimize our asset allocation strategies.
3: 抓住这一轮新的开放的机遇，我们在资产配置方面。面临的选择。
1: Brett, you talk a lot in your earlier readout of all the initiatives by the APEC, but time is very limited. From now until the APEC Economic Leaders Meeting, I think about 7 to 9 ministerial meetings to come. There's likely to be different kinds of focus in between. So how to bring everybody's attention on the crucial topic we're having in mind today?
5: Innovation in trade happens in interesting ways. So we know that some of the innovation in trade comes at a bilateral or plurilateral level. Already in the last few years, as I talked about, we've made some really good progress around the greener trade framework and the trade in environmental goods and services. And that started with a small group of like-minded economies that have been working together. You mentioned, quite rightly, there are a lot of agreements out there, but we're yet to achieve an agreement in Asia Pacific that brings everybody to the table. I think it's always encouraging when you're at the APEC Leaders Forum, which is a privilege that the APEC members get, to see that there is actually genuine consensus from leaders around wanting to bring these things together.And so I'm optimistic, despite some of the challenges that we see in across the region today, that there is a genuine willingness for the 21 economies to work together. I think FTAP is achievable. I do think it'll be best achieved if we start from the bottom up, because some of the top line issues are thorny and are challenging. And I think.We all recognise that this is really a critical point for us in the region to be able to address these areas. So as I look through the drafts of the ministerial letters, which we've been reviewing, I think there is enough common consensus across the 21 economies for us to start getting moving in some of these critical areas. So I hope that when we gather together in Shenzhen,In November, that we will come from those meetings with those first building blocks that together can shape FTAP.
2: Thank you for your insights and various voices from different parts of the world. May we achieve more at the APEC CEO Summit and APEC Economies Leaders Meetings. Thank you very much.

0: 我爱你 I love you 我爱你 This might be the easiest way to say I love you since there are so many other romantic expressions. No matter if you're a rookie
1: 你好我

0: 中文一点点。
1: More sophisticated learner.
2: 我来北京五年了，我是本地人。
1: There is definitely something that will interest you. Check out Takeaway Chinese, a world that starts with 你好。

0: so much that you know, they worry there might be a trade war between the two sides. As a member of the issue between the two sides.
1: The majority of European Parliament unfortunately promote the view of strategic rivalry. We, however, think that China is a natural partner of Europe. It is also a necessity for us to cooperate because in many vital items, for instance, pharmaceuticals or green technologies, we are dependent on the source from China. So if we cut the relationship and have a trade war, it will be to much greater detrimentof European Union than to China.
0: Well, with that being said, of course, we are also seeing like a group of European leaders since late last year and earlier this year, the visits to China. So obviously, probably that also reflects, you know, people's desire to engage rather than, okay, having a trade war, that's all.
1: There are no natural conflicts and differences between us and China. To the contrary, our best interest is peace and prosperity, which China and EU can jointly guarantee if we behave rationally. And our task in the European Parliament is to speak for this solution. Fortunately, we see leaders like the Prime Minister Sanchez from Spain or Prime Minister Fico from Slovakia, who are alreadypresenting this narrative for a long time. I was very pleased to see Robert Fico, who I greatly admire, to be present at the September military parade when I was also present as the member of European Parliament, the only member. So there are rational voices which build the relations, and hopefully they will prevail over the voices which try to destroy the relationship.
0: Well, the European Union, you know, European officials often say they want a constructive, stable relationship with China. At the same time, I think they are you know, making policies like in the area like cybersecurity, for example, industrial policy or foreign investment. You know, from Beijing's point of view, some of the policies are, you know, indirectly maybe singling out the Chinese companies. They feel unfair. How do you look at that?
1: Objectively, there are some areas

0: Strategic autonomy should not happen to be, in fact, isolation or dependence on someone else mean, or dependence on someone else meaning United States. If we are to be strategically autonomous as an open economy, we need to cooperate with as many partners as possible, especially with those who don't attack other countries, who behave as a force of peace, and who at the same time present a big consumer market for our product and a big innovation source for our consumers. And China is a natural partner, but not only China, it is only also ASEAN countries or Central Asian countries. So the multilateral cooperation in Euro-Asian sphere is something we should pursue if we are to be safe and strategically autonomous. So paradoxically, cooperation is the best way how to achieve the strategic autonomy we need.
1: Right, cooperation probably is also the best way for security. You know, speak of that, you know, back to this EU policies, you know, targeting Chinese companies, you know, of course, on one hand, there's a legitimate security concern. On the other hand, of course, there's a protectionism. So where is the line?
0: Well, unfortunately, the line drawn by European Commission and Parliament to protect us, our interest is too protectionist and not benefiting the European citizens and consumers. Of course, there are some areas where we need to defend

0: becomes into a rogue superpower. Even for security reasons, we need to find other partners who would balance the potentially aggressive superpowers. And this applies for every aggressive superpower, because in mutual interest of EU and China is to have peace and also safeguard the trade routes, the trade corridors. The only way how to safeguard the trade we need to export but also to import is to keep the trade route safe. And unfortunately, a situation like which happened in Strait of Hormuz or the wars both against Ukraine, against Iran, is violating these possibilities. And in my opinion, EU cannot alone tackle this problem. We need a peaceful, reliable partner on the other side, and this is China.
1: You mentioned in the previous interview how your visits of China in 2024-25 changed your perception of Europe's future. What was it about the visit that caused such a reaction?
0: I was able to visit one of the landlocked provinces about which I knew very little. And then I came, was brought to the conference by a wonderful electric car and found out about the AI developments, about the technology developments. And I learned what more Europeans should know, that China is not the country of 1990s. It is year 2026. And the advance of Chinese technologies is so big that we can benefit also from technology transfers from China, not only from EU to China, but the other way around. And it makes perfect sense because the traditional quality manufacturing of Europe can be enhanced by the huge technologic progress China has achieved during the past 20 years.
1: Well, recently, President Trump visited China, and he and the President Xi agreed to build a constructive relationship with, you know, the strategic stability. So constructive strategic stability is the key for the two countries to move ahead. If you take a closer look at the relationship, they focus very much on cooperation as a major theme, with a limited competition, manageable differences, and a lasting peace. Does this visit, does this relationship, China-US, give any kind of like idea to the European Union in terms of managing its relationship with China?
0: European diplomacy, unfortunately, is not able to speak with another great powers. We are not able to speak at all with Russia. We have very bad relations with the United States, of course, partly because the US side, and we are not building good relationships with China. I would be much more happier if I've seen Kaya Kallas or Ursula von der Leyen in China making good trade relations and security guarantees together, not just sitting in Brussels and looking what the presidents of China and United States would tell to each other. It is good to build relations. It is good to speak between leaders, because this is the way how to avoid trade wars, and this is the way how to avoid real wars, and this is very important. Unfortunately, European Union doesn't play a sufficient role on this, and we should perhaps replace the diplomats who are speaking about other countries like about cancers with diplomats who are able to work together on peace and prosperity.
1: Speak of diplomacy, you know, there are suggestions like the EU should talk to Russia in terms of the Ukraine war there. Do you foresee maybe negotiation, dialogue will replace war in terms of solving this crisis?
0: Dialogue is always important. And I learned from my older and more experienced colleague, Michael von der Schulenburg, who was a peacemaker at UN, one good saying. You speak about peace not with friends, but with adversaries. You need to make peace with somebody with whom you have conflict. So if we have conflict with Russia, we need to speak to them and first of all try to avoid escalation to big war, and secondly try to find a solution to the crisis we now have. And if the communication doesn't go very well, we need to engage the global community, of which China is very important, but also other countries which have common interest with us, the EU, on maintaining peace, prosperity and the possibility to trade.
1: Thank you, Dr. Dajtel. Thank you for speaking to us. Let's have a short break. When we are back, we will talk to Jostein Haag, political economist and assistant professor at the

0: University of Cambridge.
1: Get a balanced analysis on both domestic and international topics within the framework of cross-cultural comparisons. This is Dialogue.
0: Thank you, Austin. Thank you for accepting our interview. Share with us, you have been to several places, several days in China. What's your impression?
2: Well, let me first say that, I only traveled for a limited time in China. So my knowledge is not comprehensive. There are people who live here and who have lived here far longer than me who know mm-hmm. China far mm-hmm. better.
0: What impressed you? Anything impressed you or not?
2: Oh, yeah, there are many things. I have many impressions. One thing that I've obviously studied but also seen firsthand is, I think, the way that the Chinese state delivers on material needs for the people. So you see very clearly that in terms of access to public transport, access to infrastructure, access to housing, access to electricity, is an effort that the state here has really put in place in the last few years and decades. And it's not an exaggeration to say that, for example, the high-speed railway system here, if we think about the scale and the quality of it, it's one of the best in the world. Another interesting observation is also, I think in the West, we have this idea that because China is in many ways more authoritarian model than we see in the West, that people here are subject to brainwashing and state propaganda. But the views differ massively between people here, like there is debate. And I honestly think if we saw more of this debate in the West, if there was, a degree of less censorship in China, I think that would actually be good for people in North America and Europe to see that people have differing views and differing opinion in that political debate, at least around the dinner table here, is flourishing.
0: Partly because maybe the language, most of the people, they don't speak English, they speak Chinese, the debate in the Chinese language, Like on many current affairs, like Ukraine war, the Iran crisis, people say, you do see people with very different opinions inside China. Mm. But I guess people living in Europe, living in the US, they are not fully aware of the differences among individual Chinese here, intellectual community, for example. But anyway, we'll touch upon that probably later on. And you have joint attention for being, the intellectual professor who basically have been against this, anti-China biases in narratives, mostly from, we can say, the West. Mm. I mean, what's behind that thinking?
2: A couple of things. First, in my work generally, and this is before I started working on China, I really pushed strongly against what I call sort of Western hegemonic anxiety. And, there's this idea, I think, instilled in a lot of people and especially propagated in Western mainstream media that, the wealthy countries in the West, should be on top of the economic food chain. And that should be the status quo. And it's kind of accepted subconsciously. I wrote this piece, this essay called When Hegemony Masquerades as Common Sense, where I tried to get these views across. And I think China is really challenging that. China is emerging as an economic superpower, and it's doing it on its own terms. And that fundamentally challenges this idea of Western economic hegemony. So I think some of the anti-China sentiments we see in the West comes from China emerging strongly as an economic superpower on its own terms, not sort of vassalized by the West or allied to the West in mm-hmm. any way. I think another element, the hesitation to align with China, or the anti-China bias that we see in the West, comes from China being a model that's very different politically. And that's really difficult for, I guess, people who live in Western liberal democracies to understand. It is a model where there are no competitive elections at the national level. It's a model that's more authoritarian. And I think that's hard to grapple with. I think that's something that is often demonized. Now, I think there are pros and cons of this model, right? There's strong state power here, and that can bring some issues. At the same time, there's also strong state legitimacy in China. People are generally happy with the government, and I think in large part because the state has delivered on economic development, that is the case. So I try to especially get people in the West who just automatically demonize different political models to try and go inside and see, okay, why Does this work in some ways? Why is it popular? In what ways does it have shortcomings?
0: I think mainly we want to touch upon this economic issue here. First quarter numbers, they are out recently. You see the strong export, in particular in this high-end

0: domestically. And internationally, I think this term is being weaponized a lot. So we often see headlines that sort of accuse China of flooding foreign markets with too many goods. Or if they don't accuse it, they sort of have a framing there that somewhat demonizes China for exporting too much or having industrial overcapacity abroad. I don't see evidence that there is sort of too much export in that sense. There's still high demand for Chinese exports, and we also see instances where Chinese exports are good for other countries. And maybe we can get you know, more into the nuances of that eventually. But I think especially it's important to remember when it comes to clean energy technology and China's role in the global south, that Chinese exports are helping to some degree ensuring energy sovereignty. So I do think while China is outcompeting many countries and it's showing tremendous sort of competitive drive internationally, and you can make the case that China's competition or China's competitiveness is causing problems in terms of competing with China, that is a phrasing that I'm much more comfortable with than saying that China is unfairly flooding markets with foreign goods or that there is overcapacity.
1: Yeah, on that point, you know, you do hear this also like accusation, you know, saying China, like, you know, adopted this industrial policy, you know, like you still remember like 2025 made in China, right? That was basically criticized by Washington, saying that, oh, industrial policy, the government industrial policy in particular, that's not almost like unacceptable. What is industrial policy? Why is it so controversial? I mean, should like a developing country like China, a developing country in Africa, in Asia, in Latin America, should they also have their own industrial policy so they can, say, get industrialized, so to overcome this so-called middle-income trap?
0: Well, at the very basic level, when we talk about industrial policy, we're talking about state intervention with the purpose of transforming the economy, often towards more manufacturing or more productive sectors so that you can

0: were behind the idea of using industrial policy, using state measures, state intervention, protectionism, and so on. It's very clear that the accusations that China is sort of unfairly using, I don't know, subsidies comes from the simple fact that China is now competing with the West directly. There was no complaints about China using industrial policy as long as they were producing the low value goods and low quality goods. So this is something that I want to be very clear about, that all sovereign states should have the right to use industrial policy to support their industries.
1: Okay, to wrap up, of course, you know, now you are increasingly, let's say, focused more and more in terms of development economy, global economy. What do you want to say, you know, for a lot of people overseas, you know, they have this question like, oh, what does China want? Say, in the US, people would say, oh, there's a concern, oh, China is going to replace us, you know, China is going to become number one. So people are very much concerned about, you know, whatever development in China, you know, people tend to see, view that, I mean, somehow negatively, you know, it's a challenge to us, it's a threat to us. What does China want?
0: You know, there's an interesting academic article that's gotten a lot of attention that has that exact title. It's called, What Does China Want? Uh-huh. And it looks specifically at this question, and it finds, based on text-based analysis of thousands of articles and hundreds of speeches, that actually China does not have the desire to replace the U.S. as hegemonic power, and that they do not have the same imperialist ambitions that the U.S. has had. And I think that's undeniable when you look at, say, the number of military interventions or the number of coups that the U.S. has led across the world. It's very clearly been an imperialist power in the post-World War II era, and even to some degree before that. But I think it's important to go a bit into the complexity here. So this article highlights that China does have geopolitical strategy within its region. It has a view on, for example, which direction Taiwan province of China goes in the next few years. And this is a very important topic to follow. So whereas China has very clear, I think, strategies within its region, it does not have these ambitions of, say, undermining sovereignty or military strikes in other countries. You know, being here in China, I've noticed that there are a lot of subjects of disagreement among people on, you know, overcapacity, on, you know, how many people here are poor or precarious jobs and unemployment, on issues of censorship. People have different views. There's one thing where I've noticed there is quite strong agreement, and that is that China is, for the most part, a peaceful nation that works towards multilateralism, which is very different from the record of the United States. So if you want to move towards a world with more multilateralism, and with more peace and more respect for the sovereignty of nations and more respect for international law, I think it's good that China emerges as a superpower.
1: Thank you, Justin. Thank you, Justin. Thank you for joining us.
0: Thank you very much.
1: Nice talk.
0: Pleasure to be here.
2: There are more than 1 million marine species known to man. This is a beautiful, dangerous, powerful, and yet fragile world of creatures. But the reality is that there are only 1/10 of the fish in the ocean today compared to that of the age of discovery. I am Huang Rei, your host on Voice of the South China Sea. No one is an island. Despite the distance between us, we are always connected.
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0: 这里是中央广播电视总台南海之声
1: The Voice of South China Sea from China Media Group，
0: 让不同的人听见彼此。
2: Now the news. I'm Wen Jie. General Secretary Xi Jinping of the Communist Party of China Central Committee has reaffirmed support for Cambodia's sovereignty, security, and development path. The Chinese president made the remarks while meeting Hun Sen, president of the Cambodian

Cambodian People's Party and President of the Cambodian Senate in Beijing. President Xi called on the two countries to deepen strategic cooperation to promote regional peace and shared prosperity. He said Beijing is willing to establish a security partnership with Phnom Penh and work together to tackle telecom fraud. Hun Sen reaffirmed Cambodia's commitment to the One China principle and support for China's national reunification and pledged closer cooperation. Meanwhile, China and Bangladesh have announced plans to build a community with a shared future in the new era, following a meeting between President Xi Jinping and Bangladeshi Prime Minister Tariq Rahman in Beijing. The two countries also issued a joint communique in which they pledged to promote high-quality Belt and Road cooperation and safeguard the UN-centered international system. The number of deaths from the powerful twin earthquakes that struck Venezuela on Wednesday has risen to 920, with 3,360 people injured. Venezuelan National Assembly President Jorge Rodriguez said over 170 people remain trapped under debris, and more than 3,000 have been displaced by the disaster. The Chinese embassy says at least 7 Chinese citizens are known to have died in the quakes. As of Friday afternoon, over 870 international rescue workers are assisting relief operations in the country. The United Nations is ramping up humanitarian assistance and coordinating international relief efforts. The U.S. says its military has launched airstrikes on Iranian missile and drone storage locations and coastal radar installations. The U.S. Central Command called the operation a response to the alleged Iranian drone attack on a commercial vessel transiting the Strait of Hormuz on Thursday. Iran's Arab News Agency reported that projectiles hit an area in a coastal village in Hormuzgan province. The Navy of Iran's Revolution Guards earlier stressed that the only authorized routes for vessels' passage through the strait are the ones announced by Iranian authorities. Israeli Prime Minister Benjamin Netanyahu

Israeli forces from two areas in southern Lebanon. The parties also agreed on how to address Hezbollah's tunnels in southern Lebanon. Lebanese President Joseph Aoun said the agreement represents the first step toward enabling displaced Lebanese to return to their land. The deal drew immediate opposition from Hezbollah. Its lawmaker Hassan Fadallah said the group will confront any attempt to implement the framework and will not relinquish its weapons. Germany reported an all-time temperature record of 41.3 degrees Celsius on Friday amid an ongoing heat wave. Germany's previous heat record stood at 41.2 degrees Celsius, measured in July 2019. Europe is facing a widening heat wave as record temperatures scorched parts of the continent, prompting health and weather authorities to expand alerts. Volkswagen plans to deepen its cost-cutting drive by eliminating up to

0: reductions previously announced by the automaker. In sports, Ousmane Dembele scored a first-half hat-trick to guide France to a 4-1 win over Norway on Friday, and finished top of World Cup Group I. Both teams already qualified for the knockout stage before the match. Senegal scored a dominant 5-0 victory over 10-man Iraq, placing the African side in a strong position to qualify for the next round. And that's the news. I'm Wen Jie.
1: Today we interview Ryan Milton. Welcome to The Bridge, enlightening conversations on world cultures, life, and everything in between. Hey everyone, this is Jason Smith, host of The Bridge podcast from sunny California. If you like the show, don't forget to subscribe. We love The Bridge. Hey everyone, I'm Jason Smith, originally from sunny California, now living in beautiful Beijing. Today, I am pleased to welcome Ryan.

0: tastes, sounds, you know, during your visit gave you that sense?
1: Everything. actually, from moment one, from the airport, you had the robots that were waxing the floors in the airport. As we went through Shanghai, it was late at night, but immediately you could see everything was very modern in the city. The cars that were going by were all late model cars, not expected. I mean, again, you have to understand, about 2 months before going to China, I had no idea that I was going to China. So it was a shock to my system to see that. But throughout the entire trip, I could just see in terms of the little technology that people had, their phone that unfolded three times, maybe on the airplane from somebody, or the incredible smoothness of the train, the car that picked us up at the airport. You know, it had massagers in there and a whole, you know, it had massagers in there and a whole bank of buttons for me to make my ride more comfortable. And you saw this in the hotels, and just little things along the way. I had this, well, certainly flying in autonomous air taxis. That got my attention pretty fast as far as modern and technologically advanced. But all of these conveniences sort of were part of everyday life for everybody there.
0: You know, before I ask you the next question, which I had planned to ask you, why the trip to China, I actually want to ask you about your experience in terms of your goal for the U.S., because people ask me,

0: However, what I want to say about China in that respect is that it's become clear to me that China is on a hyperbolic trajectory in terms of that growth. So for me, I immediately want to say to the United States and to my fellow Americans and politicians, we have to go and we have to learn how China did this relatively fast. Because 2008, which we can talk about later, was not that long ago. And from 2008, if you just take that window of time, it's dramatic what's happened in China. And then I look at the lives of people in the United States, it hasn't been quite the same. The benefits and the advances, the things that make the life here more convenient, well, they're not quite there. So I think it's important for us to act like scientists and, you know, go study what is it that made this civilization, which is thousands of years old, suddenly turn on a dime like that.
1: I think that's wonderful. I wish you the best in figuring that out. I have my own opinions. You know, I think actually...
0: it's not easy.
1: There's also the fact that, you know, we have our own way of doing
0: absolutely
1: things, right? You know, China calls its economy socialism with Chinese characteristics. Well, whatever we need to build it with American characteristics.
0: Yeah.
1: And I think there's no way we could sell it to the American people without that messaging. The fact that we have our own way of doing things.
0: Exactly.
1: We don't want to replicate China's economy. We want to take those things that China is doing that we can do, that we like,
0: exactly,
1: that are, and then customize them to our own purposes.
0: Yeah, and we have a tradition of that. And as when I met with government officials over there, they said, you know, you in the United States, you innovate in so many different ways that we have to come study you and figure out how we can apply it here in our system. So it's totally what you just said. The United States has a history of different forms of investment in terms of how the state invests, how private companies invest. We do have a tradition, though, of in the modern period, people like David Lilienthal. I mentioned Abraham Lincoln with the Transcontinental Railroad. Very good book by Stephen Ambrose called Nothing Like It in the World, where he describes how that was built. It's the only book on trains that made me cry. Because it's an amazing story of how the nation fought through its own issues to grow. And you have the tradition in the United States of Henry Carey and Alexander Hamilton. We definitely have our way of doing it that will be equally successful if we apply it.
1: Well said. You know, when you were planning your trip and choosing these particular cities, Shanghai, Beijing, Chongqing, Yichang, Guangzhou, and wherever else I've missed on your trip that I haven't articulated, what was your purpose? Why did you choose these places? What did you want to see?
0: Well, I'll be very clear that our team, two-man team, my friend Robert, who's in L.A., we basically contacted the consulate and we said, we want you to help us to put

I did that for almost a year. I got to tell you, that's considered a high-speed corridor. I think officially it's 150 kilometers an hour is the high-speed title, but it's not high-speed at all because sometimes that round trip would take me 6 hours. So I'd, 3 hours to work, 3 hours back. It would be faster to drive than to take the train. Sometimes the tracks would overheat. But then what if you had, a bridge problem or traffic problems? If you're in LA, the I-5, all of the different highways, people don't like sitting in traffic. So what we're talking about is long distance. Furthermore, the train that we took from Shanghai to Beijing, it was $90. I think that's what I calculated our tickets, $90. Now, if you want to go from, say, like LA to Oregon or Boston to Chicago, it's about the same distance. It's about 800 miles. Well, that Boston to Chicago route, 25 hours on a train. Now, trains, there's something nice about trains. You can get up, you can walk around. There's different things that you can do. You can see it's a nice way to travel, actually. I've taken trains in Germany. I've taken trains in Russia. But again, I think the main thing is it represents an engine for development because when you build trains, you build stations, you build cities. We haven't been building cities in the United States for a very long time. I even think that Las Vegas might be the last official city that has been built in the United States. And look at what it is. It's not really a driver for families, and I'm sure there are families there. There are people that are doing well, but it's, let's put it this way. What you think of Las Vegas is not what you think of other cities. It's an adult playground, right? So it's not an example for how you would build more cities. That's

0: that actually lasts. And that's why Boeing, for example, had a problem with their jets and things like, and they're still backed up. They still are not delivering jets because of that financialization idea, as opposed to building something that actually lasts.
1: You know, I've had 200 or 300 guests on, mostly people from the United States. And I just want to ask you, when are you running for office now? Can I vote for you?

legislatures and the federal law system that, you know, drives the cost so high because we have to make sure that there's not a snail that is killed, or, you know, that somebody doesn't hear, you know, something or see a cooling tower in the horizon. We need to clear that stuff out and also figure out how to make it more accessible to people. There used to be a time in the United States when people did not know that they needed a washing machine. At that time, in the 20s, 30s, 30s really, we sent out, the nation sent out people to train people on these techniques. Hey, let me introduce you to this dishwasher. Let me introduce you to what a freezer is. You know, so really there has to be an education of the population. Great place to go is the Princeton Plasma Physics Laboratory in New Jersey. I spent hours there talking with scientists, and they will tell you everything about nuclear power. So one is the education of the population. It should just be automatic. There should be a way that every American can access that. And then also, you do have a

0: payment, but you need a, you know, POS system. You've got to have different things. Whereas it's just right there. It's so convenient. She doesn't have to have infrastructure. I don't have to have, it's just right there. You can't do something as simple as that without good quality internet.
1: You know, before we started speaking this morning, I was reading this book about poverty alleviation. I actually have a stack of them here about poverty alleviation. They're written by Chinese governmental agencies and how they did it. And every single book has the same common threads throughout all of them. Infrastructure, you know, power infrastructure, rail infrastructure, logistics, roads,
0: exactly.
1: Telecommunications. And this is how they brought, ended poverty in, you know, really remote places. I was in the Himalayas a couple of years ago under a glacier, 5,000 meters above sea level. Yeah, I was FaceTiming people and I bought some tea there and some little old lady. There are no villages. I mean, we drove in the forest for a couple hours to get to where we were. Little old lady selling tea also, scan this QR code to pay and it was instantaneous.
0: Yeah.
1: You know, the way that China brought prosperity to the poorest people in its country is through logistics. There's a phrase in China, you want to get rich, first build a road. But that's not just roads. It's roads, it's water, it's power, it's telecommunications, it's logistics. Our logistics is sad. You know, when we look at our trains in the United States, there are a few places where we could kind of call it high-speed rail. But if we want to really be building stuff in Oklahoma and shipping it to ports on the seaboard, we need better infrastructure. And I really appreciate what you're doing in terms of saying, reminding Americans, you know how America became rich in the first place? At one point, the United States had the best infrastructure on the planet.
0: That's right.
1: And honestly, that's just not true now.
0: You know, one of the things that has been a key study point for me on American history was the 1876 centennial in Philadelphia. So this was celebrating 100 years of our existence. And at that centennial hall, you had a Corliss engine, which was a steam-driven engine, and it had a belt that drove all of the different machines that were on display in that hall for everybody to see. Now, there's an interesting book. If I remember the title, it's called Journey to the East by Li Gui. He was a low-level customs agent in China who traveled around the world in an easterly direction to LA and then across to this 1876 centennial exhibition to see the United States. His whole book is describing all the different countries that he came to and the United States at this event being the key one. Also, this was where Emperor Dom Pedro of Brazil was actually the first foreign head of state to come to the United States to recognize us as a nation. And overwhelmingly, all of the people that came to the United States, they said, you know, what's really astonishing is that in 100 years, you have the common man in the United States, because of things like indoor plumbing and electricity, live better than the monarchs of Europe, who still had to, you know, go into a special outhouse on the side of the castle and use the facilities like that. Who lived in relative, they had lots of splendor, lots of wealth, but they had no way to transfer that into a better standard of living. By the way, I just want to mention to you, Jason, that when I was in Russia last year, I was in Tula at a weapons factory, and there I saw an award that factory had gotten at that 1876 centennial convention for the quality of arms that they produced. So these things hit home to me. Also in Yicheng, I discovered Baldwin locomotive engines that the United States in the late 1800s had been selling to China to modernize China. So we were literally the engine for building the world. And that's the thing I just have to emphasize to what you just said. There was a time when we said, okay, America is going to bring things like electricity, not to eliminate workers, but to upgrade their capacity, moving them from being raw materials or manual labor working states to more efficient, you know, individuals and states. So we're not that. We know we could be that. You talk to anybody out on the streets in the United States, and I talk to a lot

0: lots of people across the United States, and they will say, yeah, I know we can do that. Why don't we do that? It's just, it's so simple. It's basic understanding. You don't need a PhD from the Wharton Business School of Economics to understand that. Oh, yeah.
1: You're listening to The Bridge.
2: Let's talk about waste. You know, sometimes I'm actually looking at a sports bottle or whatever in my home, and I remember the way that China deals with this. And I'm like, oh, well, at least it's not going into the ground. Could you tell us about that?
0: Yeah, that is, you know, I have to say, it didn't click in my head until I got back, other than to say that, well, wherever I was in China, everything was very clean. And furthermore, it's not just that it was clean, it's that because of the jet lag, I was always getting up early before shops and downtowns were open. And people are out there cleaning the sidewalk down and, you know, power washing this and cleaning that. And I mean, also, by the way, the flowers along some of the highways blows my mind. This idea that everything is going to be beautiful and attractive. Mm-hmm. So aesthetical beauty, it's not just cleanliness. There's multi layers, you could say, about that. So there's this attitude about this. And when I got back, I mean, I certainly was aware of that even in the villages. But my friends were saying, you know, how, you know, you got all those people. You've got all, you know, because we were there during also the Memorial Day or Labor Day, May 1st holiday in Chongqing. Crowded, packed with people. By the way, not much trash, even though it was so packed with people. I was like, oh yeah, what? Where does all this trash go? I did a little research, and of course, what a great idea. I used to talk about in the... maybe 30 years ago, the future is plasma torches, reducing trash to its constituent elements so that we can mine the trash. Lo and behold, basically, that's what China is doing. They're literally turning trash into usable electricity. And to me, this is mind-blowing because it's like what you were asking about nuclear power. There are nuclear cycles where you can have the power plant reuse its waste and there's no waste. In the same way, there's literally no waste now with this method. So I reached out over WeChat to some of my new friends in the Guangzhou government. And I said, I've been studying about this. What's going on? And they said, well, you need to come back because we have the Fushan Recycling Economy Industrial Park. And I will personally take you on a tour because you got to see it for yourself. It is amazing. So that's what I'm seeing. That's

0: was just like, what is going on? China's doing things I didn't even imagine. I didn't know it was possible. Obviously, I'm not a chemist, so I wouldn't know. But China's technology, I mean, we can be imagined. I didn't know it was possible. Obviously, I'm not a chemist, so I wouldn't know. But China's technology, I mean, we can be doing this in the U.S. We used to have the best university system for STEM in the world. And, you know, it's possible that the United States can do all of these technologies and then also maybe create some new ones as well. I want to talk about poverty.
1: Yeah.
0: It hits home for me, someone who used to live in San Francisco for a very long time, a city with an enormous homeless population.
1: Oh, yeah.
0: You know, you've noted that China raised hundreds of millions of people out of poverty. In the cities and towns you visited, what everyday signs of transformation did you see? Because, you know, 20 years ago, China had homeless people too, and it was on par with cities like San Francisco. Yeah. How has that changed? What lessons are there for us?
1: Again, of course, when I here in Central Texas, a number of years ago, 5, 6, 7 years ago, you had a phenomenon where entire tent cities were being built under the highways. And, you know, if you go into Los Angeles, it's pretty much a nightmare there. I lived in Philadelphia for a long time. It's a nightmare there. So certainly I saw some poverty. I don't know if I saw actually homeless people. I ran into one person begging the entire trip that I was there. And actually, I was a little bit perplexed because she was well-dressed, but she seemed very, you know, straightforward and honest. I helped her because that's what you do. You help people, and why not? So I did not see masses of homeless people. I didn't see, again, I was up early. So, you typically, if you're up early, you walk in certain areas, you're going to see where people have maybe cardboard or whatever ramshackle shelters that they're going to sleep under. So I didn't see any of that. What I understood, and you can correct me, Jason, what I understand is when somebody basically falls on bad times, has hard luck, whatever it is, lose their job, there is a concerted effort, not just by the family, but it's a kind of a in the community, by the local government, to figure out how to retrain this person and get them plugged into something. It's just a different

City. People continued to tell me, well, no, our government actually wants to make sure that our lives are good, that we are secure, that we have stability. And I think that's really the concept. It's not an accounting entry, but it's a principle. It's an overriding principle. So

0: when I went to bed, because I think it's like 50,000 U.S. Citizens have student loans with an average of 30,000 in student loans. People with masters and PhDs, doctorates, medical degrees, they have, like you said, hundreds of thousands.
1: Yeah.
0: And they spend 30 years paying that off. There are student loans in China. I just want to point that out. It's very low. It's very uncommon. It's usually people from poorer families take out little loans, and usually it's only a few thousand dollars by the time they graduate, and they're able to pay that back within a year or so on average.
1: Mm-hmm.
0: But you know, most people do not need that, because you also pointed out savings rate in China is 40%. Mm-hmm. That's the average for an adult Chinese citizen. And you know, very few have credit card debt at all. My wife, Chinese, she has 10 credit cards, but we don't have any credit card debt. Like in the United States, you need to have debt to create good debt.
1: Yep.
0: And there's this idea you need to constantly be incurring debt and then paying debt off well. That doesn't exist. If you have credit cards and you pay them off, you have great credit in China. It's very simple.
1: Yeah. Again, that's because

0: Because right now, I mean, when I left in 2012, like median home was 100 grand.
1: Right.
0: Now I look at the prices, they're like 500-600 grand. What is happening and what can be done?
1: Yeah. And now, you know, I know President Trump has floated the idea of a 50-year mortgage as well. So if you think about a 50-year mortgage, that essentially means you're never going to pay for it. I mean, go back to that 2008 crisis that we had with real estate in the United States. And by the way, I know a lot of people like to talk about the real estate crisis in China and so forth. And there is some truth to that. But on the other hand, there is also plans with these 50-year plans or 15 five-year plans. These areas are going to eventually be inhabited. They're going to become science centers or whatnot. Whereas here you have this derivatives, the way that derivatives have been transformed, where the value of something is completely fictitious. The housing, if you look at the construction materials of a $1.5 million home, maybe a $300,000 home in my own neighborhood, they're the exact same building materials. Yes, this one's bigger than this one, but they're not premium materials. So what you had in 2008 was financial instruments that were being created. The debt that you owed was eventually converted through some magic into becoming an asset on the book of a major bank. And then the banks would bundle these and sell these to each other and just simply drive, churn the markets. So that idea has to be eliminated. It used to be illegal in the United States to have that kind of behavior. After the Great Depression, we had the Glass-Steagall Act, which cut off this idea that financial institutions would use their depositors as the asset, right? We were no longer the asset of the bank. So if a bank gambled and lost, the bank failed. So, you know, people say, well, the government's role is to protect. That's a protection. So we have to go back to the idea of protecting the citizens, and companies have to have, as John F. Kennedy had in mind, if they want tax benefits or other benefits, then they have to actually provide a good. It's not just to their shareholders, because they're, you know, the companies have a legal right almost as an individual citizen. That's their status. Therefore, they have to abide by the same laws that we do, too. So in one sense, you can say if you get legal, you know, you say, oh, well, they already do. It's a principle. It's not necessarily like that. But if we were to roll that situation back, I think in China, a lot of that affordable housing, there's a lot more smart homes that are a part of that, too. So if people like that, great. Certainly, I think we can do more affordable housing. I don't know if the high rises, because, man, there are so many high rises in China. It's incredible. I don't know if that will go over well in places like Central Texas or not. We have a lot of land. We could do it. I don't know. It would take some planning and some thinking to get people.

0: wife was shocked. We were in Chinatown, San Francisco. I said, oh, I want you to try Chinese food in America. Tell me, you know, good, bad, whatever. And she's like, you can't pay that. $16? And I was like, right. It's so cheap, you know, for two people to eat for $16. I was trying to explain to my wife, this is actually for America. This is really affordable. And she's like, no way. That's like 100 RMB or something. And I was like, yeah, I guess so.
1: Yeah, that's well. So the issue you bring up is food. I mean, the one simple example in Yichang was that we went up to a Coke machine to buy a Coke, and two Cokes were, I think, less than 50 cents. So I don't remember when the last time a Coke was that cheap. It might have been in, you know, when I was in second.

0: even more into this, the CCP is taking over America. So this kind of, I don't know if it's yellow journalism or it's just insanity in terms of what they're saying or being told to say, I don't know. But it seems like these people who support the president, supposedly, are now attacking the very initiative that he himself was a part of. So I say that there has to be more trips, and they have to be business delegations, state representatives. One thing I want to say to you in terms of this relationship question, here in Texas, we have HEB. It's our main grocery store. It's also the fifth largest private company, I believe, in the world, or at least in the United States. We met with somebody who brought a delegation of Chinese grocers here to Texas to study this grocery store. So the exchanges have to ramp up, and that's how it would actually happen, is that then you can see, yes, that relationship could be formed. Then issues like Taiwan are not going to be an issue. I was reading there was some important Taiwanese influencer. He had all sorts of bad things to say to China until he went to China. And then he's like, you know what? I was completely wrong. So that's all. It's not like it has to be over signing a formal treaty initially. We simply need to increase the back and forth.
1: Is there any social media or websites you would like to plug or where you would like people to find you?
0: I have a growing YouTube channel at Civil Nights, as in have a glass of wine, a civil night. Ustouroftheduty.org is the website where you can find the Winers, and that's my show, The Winers. We like to wine with wine and wine about current events also. And so, yes, I would like people to look at those because I hope to continue this discussion with you and others and with the American population as just a regular person who is going and doing these things. I'm not an expert on China by any... As just a regular person who is going and doing these things, I'm not an expert on China by any means. I have read 6 or 7 books, though, in preparation for my trip, and I've got about 10 more that are on my book stand to read. So I do think somebody like me can go do these things and introduce concepts that are on people's minds that regular people think about, and we're going to feature more on the Winers and ustouroftheduty.org. For sure.
1: Wonderful. Thank you so much for your time, Ryan Milton.
0: Thank you. I appreciate it.

shortly after Israel, Lebanon, and the United States signed a framework agreement in Washington, announced by U.S. Secretary of State Marco Rubio. Israel's Khan TV News reported that the agreement includes the withdrawal of Israeli forces from two areas in southern Lebanon. The parties also agreed on how to address Hezbollah's tunnels in southern Lebanon. Lebanese President Joseph Aoun said the agreement represents the first step in southern Lebanon. Lebanese President Joseph Aoun said the agreement represents the first step toward enabling displaced Lebanese to return to their land. The deal drew immediate opposition from Hezbollah. Its lawmaker Hassan Fadl

0: to aftermarket, China aims to stimulate growth across the entire automotive value chain. What exactly is included in this full-chain approach to auto sales? Will we see an auto aftermarket boom here in China? And what new opportunities could be unleashed for consumers, businesses, and the broader economy? To answer these questions and more, I'm joined by Dr. Li Lun, Assistant Professor of Economics at Peking University, Professor Muhammad Alid Nasir, Visiting Fellow at University of Cambridge, Visiting Professor at Peking University Nasir, Visiting Fellow at University of Cambridge, Visiting Professor at Peking University, and Professor of Economics at the University of Leeds. Sabu Butt, Founder and CEO of China Trading Desk. Welcome to the program, gentlemen. Professor Li, let me start with you. So full chain auto consumption is becoming a buzzword this week. But what does it really mean for drivers? How does it change the way people buy, use, and modify their cars?
1: Yeah, so this full chain auto consumption is really a new policy focus initiated by the Chinese government. And I think the focus right now is no longer just in encouraging people to buy the first car or just the behavior of purchasing a car. It also covers an entire lifestyle surrounding the car, including purchase, financing, insurance of the car. And as you mentioned, modification, repair, maintenance, and also the circulation of used cars, also recycling, rental, RV camping, racing, and other lifestyle services. So basically, it's a shift from selling a single product to, having an entire economics or lifestyle surrounding the car. So basically, auto consumption policy in the past is mainly supporting this new purchases. We have consumption incentives or trading subsidies and so on and so forth. I think the new approach is basically asking a different question. So after the households own a car, how can this vehicle continue to kind of generate new service jobs or new consumption over a sequence of years? So I think this is basically recognizing that we're entering a new phase for our development, because our vehicle ownership has already reached about 370 million, which is pretty mature now. And the market is increasingly driven in the future by replacement, secondhand used car circulation, and not just first-time buyers. So I think for consumers as well, this means, when we talk about cars, there's probably going to be more choices, because, a car can be a commuting tool, they can be a form of transportation, but it could also be a platform to schedule your family travel. It could also be a vehicle for camping, a product a rental asset, so on and so forth. So I think for the economy, I think the key is about transforming this single product economy to more towards a experience or service economy.
0: It's trying to untap the potential of China's auto aftermarket. Professor Nasir, as Professor Li Lun just talked about, the new policy outlined six key areas, from vehicle modification, RV camping, classic cars, repair and insurance services, motorsports, and car rental. Why did the government

0: There is ease of restrictions. Similarly, issues related to recreational vehicle infrastructure need to be built, and more campsite approval, for instance, will be more streamlined. And similarly, development of the classic cars market. That is an area which I did see. Actually, I did have myself some experience, and I have seen some classic cars shows and engage a little bit in China in that regard. And there's a huge potential in that area, which I think also needs a new regulatory framework. So these measures would support that growth of that area. Similarly, motor car sports or issues related to repair, insurance, car rental, all these segments of the full value chain would be addressed by these measures. So that's the reason the government has introduced a very comprehensive set of regulations. But I think this was the need of the time, and it will remove very crucial barriers in this market.
1: Mr. Butt, you probably have also noticed the Ministry of Commerce named 40 pilot cities, each with a different focus. For instance, here in Beijing, Chaoyang for car modification, in Jiangsu province, Yangzhou City for RV camping, and for Shanghai's Jiading City for classic cars and so on. So why adopt this one city, one focus approach across 40 cities?
2: I think this is very typical Chinese policy experimentation model. Right. So they generally try to pilot first and then refine it and then scale it. So you want to bring in, you know, competitive advantage to each of those areas that you want to experiment and pilot first. So these different cities have different strengths. Right. A city with a strong auto service ecosystem like Beijing Chaoyang, where modifications are, there's a clusters of tuning shops, there's a lot of modification happening. It's better suited for vehicle modification. A tourism-oriented city is maybe better suited for RV camping and for things like major auto industry clusters, for better suited for classic cars or used car, and especially for a city with an expansion with strict purchase control, is better place to test license plates or registration reforms. The benefit of that, you know, these each cities can focus on just one real bottleneck instead of trying to get one city to do, or, you know, 10 cities to do all these 40 different things together. You will try to dilute everything out and might not be able to get the best results. But this also reduces the policy risk. You know, the central government

0: car. But when it comes to China, I think China is relatively new in terms of the car culture. Few people, some places like, for example, Shanghai, as you mentioned, and also Tianjin for classic cars. I think it's a good starting point to kind of have people experiment a little with the new policy and also reduce the policy risk when it comes to, you know, competition between different cities, which can also sometimes increase the inefficiency of these policy.
1: That's a very good point. As you said, in America, we do often see they have the show or like exhibition of the classic cars, but we do not see that very often here in China. Most of the time, when we go to auto show, they are all brand new EVs or imported cars, but very little time we sell classic cars. So that could be maybe a growing point in the coming years.
0: Yeah, I totally agree. I think in the US, for example, sometimes we see these people, you know, modifying their trucks. They have like almost like a fight. In the US, for example, sometimes we see these people, you know, modifying their trucks. They have like almost like a fighting ground or a field for these different types of racing activities. I think in the future, definitely we should expect, you know, activities like this to

the consumer behavior and choice is shifting. The market demand is shifting. So these policies, as I said earlier, are to address them. So as the market is maturing, the number of the cars which are older, that will also increase in the stock of car, and therefore the after-sale market will grow further. There's a huge opportunity at in this market or sector. You could say this is an excess.

0: how BYD has introduced new features like I think air filtration into the car, and then they have the remote touch buttons where you can actually open doors from outside for passenger side instead of just the driver side, and then you can use the same buttons to actually control inside of the car, like, you know, placing it next to the seat to move the front seat in front, or get the audios and video connected and changed with whatever you're doing. So all these new technology is making it more efficient and easier for people to use, right? So this is not just about engine performance or efficiencies. So when he talks about the car becoming a more intelligent mobile living space, he's describing this real market shift. So the policy matters because it creates the supporting environment, but the underlying change is that, you know, consumers are driving this demand, and they're using the car differently, and technology has made that car capable of doing much, much more.
1: Professor Nasir, we have noticed that globally, some automakers make more money after the sale than at the point of the sale. So could China's aftermarket eventually maybe become more valuable than new car sales?
2: Yes, certainly Chinese automotive after-sale market will definitely become more valuable. In the coming years, it will be more valuable, and it will be highly profitable than the new car sales. I mean, in new car sales, it is a competitive markets, and the sale has been stabilizing, and also there is competition, so the margins are limited. And also, when you sell the car, okay, at the point of sale, you sell it and you raise some revenues and you make some profit. But then in the after sales, then you have a commitment which is over many, many years. So if we look at the Europeans or Americans car makers, they have a what we call 4S showroom frameworks, where you sell this vehicle, so the sale is one aspect of your business, but then you also have spare parts and after-sale services and the customer surveys, which you also get the customer, do the customer attraction and feedback from the customer. So at the showroom, you perform all these four functions. So therefore, it's called 4S showroom framework. In China, I think from sales now, is from the business point of view, is a focus on the other aspects in the chain, including the spare parts and after sales, and that is definitely a very big market. And of course, with the EVs and the new energy vehicles, the demand is different. There is a lot of focus on the continuous improvement, which then brings business opportunities for the sector to meet the demand of the customer, to provide them a more modern lifestyle when it comes to vehicles, and more digital connectivity and all the new bells and whistles which come with the new cars. So the constant update aspect. So therefore, there's a lot of scope in this market, and definitely size of this market would be a lot larger than the new car sales market in the coming years.
1: Then how can we ensure, or should we be worried about, the expanding consumption could lead to wasteful consumption?
2: Yeah, I mean, that is an interesting question, because part of this policy release is also focusing on the recycling. So there'll be regulation which will deal with the recycling of the cars, and also have an economy which is more sustainable ecologically. So that's also part of the government policy to address that, have a circular economy in the vehicle automobile sector. So there is a focus on that too. And I think that completes the story sector. So there is a focus on that too. And I think that completes the story or the chain from the sales of the car to then recycling the car or vehicle. So there is also a focus of these regulations.
1: Sir Bad, what do you make of Professor Nasir just said? How can policymakers ensure this doesn't lead to overconsumption or waste while still supporting growth?
0: I think what Professor Nasir said is quite pertinent. I think I agree with pretty much all the things that he spoke about. All right, so new car sales are very large, but the margins are also very under pressure. So especially in China's very highly competitive market, I think after sales is something where it could ease

0: and burden, and it can also make it more recurring and more profitable business than just new sales cars. All right, so this would, like you said, include maintenance, insurance, etc. Obviously, this is not going to happen automatically, so we need to build a very strong trust mechanism, transparent repair records, reliable used car valuation and parts, credible insurance, etc.
1: This is the panel discussion of World Today. Let's take a short break. Coming back, we will continue our discussion. Stay tuned.

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0: its auto industry. We've been talking about China's new policy to boost aftermarket consumption, and now let's zoom into this specific article written by Wall Street Journal about China's auto industry. So recently, the Wall Street Journal published an article named Everyone Loves Chinese Cars Except the Chinese. It claims that while Chinese auto exports are booming, domestic sales are weakening, implying Chinese automakers are turning abroad because they cannot succeed at home. Professor Li, do you agree with that framing? What's your reaction when you firstly read the article?
1: Yeah, I think it's quite an amusing, or I would say it's not a very, I would be careful with that framing, because I think even though it captures the fact that domestic sales for Chinese cars have softened, but I think the conclusion that, you know, Chinese customers are not loving Chinese cars is too strong and also too wrapped. I think the China's auto market is not showing that the rejection, as they pointed out. I think it's showing a different transition. So basically, of course, when we have more players, more automakers, there's going to be more intense price competition. And also, as we see from, these automakers invest more and more in their R&D expenditure, the cars are actually becoming cheaper. So that also affects the domestic revenue. I think a good counterexample to the framing by Wall Street Journal is Japan. So I think when we talk about Japanese automakers, historically, they're among the most successful global car companies in history. But when we talk about their global sales, they're usually far larger than Japan's domestic market. So to put it in comparison, for example, you know, Japan's total new vehicle market was about 4.5 million units in 2025. But Toyota alone is selling 11 million vehicles globally. So I think when we talk about German automakers, it's the same. It just happened to be that China both is a large production hub for these new vehicles.

0: Chinese and now for Chinese automakers. And these export growth is really supporting that story. So, for example, in May of 2026, export growth is really supporting that story. So, for example, in May of 2026, China exported close to a million vehicles, which is almost equal to 70% increase year on year. So, in many industries, I think this is also the pattern of how auto companies expand when they have the more superior technology, when they invest more in R&D, they're actually able to build their market share and capacity in not just the home market, but also globally. So I think this so-called, hot outside, cool inside narrative, it's a catchy narrative, it's a catchy phrase, but it can also be very misleading if we look at the counterexamples posed by Japan and Germany.
1: Then Professor Nasir, what are your thoughts?

also a case in the case of this this article. I don't agree with the framing. If we look at the Chinese car ownership in the last 25 years, it has increased more than 20 times. Okay, it has increased more than 20 times, and now we have a big stock of vehicles in China, as we were talking earlier, more than 370 million vehicles. And a big share of that is the Chinese automobile. I mean, I have visited China several times, and each time I go to China, I travel to different cities, and I have myself experienced Chinese automobiles and vehicles. And I really enjoyed my experience there. So I think a lot of writers, when they write about China, they don't really have a first-hand experience of Chinese market, and in this case, automobile market. Otherwise, I think they would have a different honest view. So I don't really agree with that, the cooling in and hearting out or whatever they said on that. And if we look at the Chinese market, if usually we compare the sales year on year, I mean, it won't be the case in any country that you will always have very high year on year growth, because once everybody gets the vehicle, I mean, they don't really need more vehicle. They would rather like to have a different type of vehicles, or they would try to modify their vehicles, but they will have a different in-rich experiences. So that the market is getting mature. It's also a sign that in China, the vehicle ownership is now quite high as compared to historical level, so which is a good sign, which means there's a big market. So that is one aspect of that. And then also, if we look at the domestic sales, I mean, the internal combustion engine, that is not very popular, not only in China, but also abroad. So the Chinese achievements in the new energy vehicles, they're also one reason that the sales of the Chinese vehicles is on rise. And particularly, if you look in China and also look abroad, the new energy vehicle sale, that is on

where I'm based in Leeds, we have a very nice BYD showroom, and they're doing quite well and providing very good customer service. So there is a physical presence. So Chinese strategy is the strategy of automobile maker is very long term and very inclusive. So that is something which is, I think, not picked in that article or completely ignored. And if it'd been really a case of hot outside or cool inside,

0: been on the external market only. The focus on the after-sales market and the after-sales economy shows that both the policy makers and both the car makers and the also the consumers, they are interested in the domestic market, and the domestic market is very huge. I mean, 370 million vehicles are a lot. So therefore, this is not a question of pool inside. I would say this is more a question of maturity, domestic maturity of the domestic car market, which I think an aspect the writer completely missed. So therefore, I don't agree to that framing and characterization of the miss. So therefore, I don't agree to that framing and characterization of the Chinese market. I think probably the writer need to have a deeper look into the market and experience himself the Chinese automobiles.
1: Yeah, like from my personal experience, in recent years, we see more and more Chinese people, they're shifting their choice to domestic brands. You just mentioned BYD or Geely or NIO or XPeng, or a lot more choices, especially with the merge of the NEVs from foreign imported brands. That's the fact that we're seeing today. Mr. But, as Professor Nasir just mentioned, we're seeing Chinese automakers not just exporting cars, but exporting entire ecosystems to other countries, from batteries, software platforms, to supply chains and manufacturing standards. So what does it tell us about Chinese automakers' long-term industrial strategy, the shift from exporting products to exporting industrial systems?
2: Yep, I think that's where I think China is excelling right now, right? So it's not just dumping just vehicles out into global market, right? So dumping would be just short term. It means just selling excess inventory cheaply. But the Chinese automakers, as Mr. Razi was saying, is making long term investments. No factories, R&D centers, dealer network. Everything, financing, after-sales services. So local cars require long-term trust, right? A buyer needs warranty support, repairs, insurance, spare parts. And there should also be a resale value. And all that can come in only if there's a huge trust from the consumers on the brands that are selling those cars. So if you don't have a confidence around building all that auxiliary parts into a local ecosystem, the local consumers will not be very confident about buying all these different cars. So if the company builds local production and service infrastructure, they're not behaving like a short-term exporter. So they're behaving like a long-term market participant. So the overseas push is better for understanding as globalization and not just as liquidation and trying to offload inventory that's already in China.
3: Hello, my name is Alessandro Golombievski Teixeira. I'm a professor of public policy and management at Tsinghua University in Beijing. I am a great listener of The World Today. In my opinion, The World Today is one of the best China radio programs.

0: business are intense. So can a market fairly judge products that consumers are largely prevented from buying?
1: Yeah, so I think that's a very good point that you raised. I don't think the market can really have the it is qualified to debate Chinese cars if the majority of the consumers have not really test drived the Chinese cars. I think it's really ironic in the sense that all other countries or the majority of the global countries have opened up to the superior product with the lower price, namely China's NEV, but US is one of the most heavily restricted areas, basically to put a lot of tariff or if not a outright ban on Chinese EVs. I think this goes to the difference in the business models of or the route of innovation between China and US. In China, when we see an industry begin to develop, when people pour more money into the research and development, we will often see a lot of player entering the battlefield, and also there's an increase in competition. A lot of makers in case of EV are start to emerge, and the consumers are really enjoying all the benefit because they can get to buy the more advanced or more fancy cars with cheaper prices. In the US, I think the business model is more going towards protecting the profit, going towards protecting the profit of the shareholders. So once they have some comparative advantage in their research and development, they're I think one of their more majority, one of their most focused goal is to secure the profit or secure the monopolistic status of their companies. So I think, in some sense, the U.S. automakers, even though they're already being pretty weak over the recent decade, they're a little afraid of the competitiveness that the Chinese cars are going to bring. And a lot of Americans, through this lens, are treating Chinese cars as some of a threat of the U.S. auto industry. But I think it's only after people, as you mentioned, test drive them, compare them in the showroom, or observe how different consumers react, can they really make a good judgment. But fortunately, I don't think the U.S. can hold back from this reality for much longer, because for example, Canada or Mexico or European countries have gradually start to adopt more and more of Chinese auto Chinese vehicles. So I think the U.S., even though for right now it's still heavily restricted, how long that restriction can last is an opening question.
0: When we watching those short clip videos on the social media platforms, I saw a lot of

0: twice in US, and it anyway, and as the experience shows, the protectionist measure taken by any country don't really leads to competitive industry of that country in that sector. So if US is building walls around its automobile sector, it won't be that its automobile sector will become very competitive. On the contrary, they will become weaker and they would not be able to innovate because of this protectionist policy. Whereas in the case of China, we see that the market is very competitive, which keeps the Chinese auto makers on their toes, and they try to constantly innovate, and in this process they provide consumers with better products and services. So I think these tariffs and the measures like that, they would not help the the Americans' automobile sector, but I don't think they will hinder the Chinese automobile sector or the rest of the world either, because the Chinese automobiles, they are very popular in UK. Now, myself, I mean, the car I'm driving is a bit old, and sometimes I do think whether I should change it and go for an electric vehicle. And Chinese automobiles, they would be, I think, my first choice, like many other people, and they are very popular in UK and Europe, and also in other countries. I visited Middle East a bit ago before the recent conflict, and I did see that the Chinese automobiles are very popular in various countries in the Middle East and other parts of Asia. So US is just one country. I don't think this will affect or stop the growth of the Chinese automobile sector or automobile sector in any other country. However, it will definitely harm the US legacy car makers, their competitiveness, and it also restricts the consumer choice.
1: Well,
0: So
1: isolate the
0: it is
1: US
0: not,
1: auto industry.
0: yeah, indeed. So it is not helping the US auto industry, and it's not helping the US consumer either, because as other participants they were mentioning, I have myself seen various consumer and these social media personalities, they're coming out, they are traveling to different countries just to experience Chinese automobile. And they, all of them, they said that these are really nice car, and they wish they had them in the US. So I think that I hope at some point US will change its policy and seek more cooperation. And that would help, I think, US automobile sector in the long term, making them more competitive by being open to the competition from the other countries. And also the US consumers, I feel sorry for them because they don't have choice.
1: Professor Nasir, you just mentioned that you are considering to switch to a Chinese EV. What brands are you considering? Just out of my curiosity.
0: Well, I quite like Xiaomi. When I visited China, I saw that the sporty version, I think, I don't know, is SU7 or maybe
1: Yeah,
0: something like that.
1: Suzuki.
0: But I saw that on the road, then I didn't drive that, but I quite like it. It gives very nice sporty look, and so we'll see. I'm not buying today.
1: Is Xiaomi available over there in the UK?
0: I don't know. I know the BYD that is available, and we have a showroom, and they're very popular. The reviews, I mean, I read the reviews of BYD of the local showroom in Leeds, and they're very positive. And my neighbors here in Leeds, they have a BYD. Now, it's not like my neighbor has and I want it, but my own experience when I visited China, I experienced, and some other countries also. I mean, recently went to Jordan, I saw Chinese EVs there. So that is quite positive. But I hope Xiaomi is available, but if not, that would definitely be available, because UK is open to Chinese vehicles and automobiles. So I don't think there would be a problem.
1: Good to hear that. And then, Mr. Butt, so perhaps the most important question is, I mean, 10 years ago, the world debated whether China could build competitive cars. And today, the debate is whether Chinese cars are becoming too competitive.

0: What does that tell us about the transformation of Chinese auto industry?
1: Yeah, I think as with a lot of other technology and advancement that China has been making, Chinese auto industries has also moved up from a catch-up to a global competition, right? So 10 years ago, the question was whether Chinese automakers would match global standards in design, in safety, in technology. But today, the debate is very different, right? So it's because the industry has changed. The center of competition has moved from, you know, ICE vehicles to batteries, electrification, software, and intelligent cockpit. So this this shift has really favored China's strength. The Chinese automakers build scale in EV batteries and software and fast manufacturing. So this has really helped out the Chinese automakers much more than the other automakers. So the global debate has changed because the facts have changed. And China is no longer only trying to catch up with traditional auto industry. And it was part of the EV supply chain. It's actually defining new standards. And a lot of other countries and traditional automakers from worldwide are building joint ventures with China.

0: that China is already doing that and exporting in large quantities.
1: And lastly, Professor Li, from the business perspective, what investment opportunities could China's full-chain auto sales strategy create for overseas investors who are looking to invest in this segment?
2: Yeah, so that's a good question. I think China's whole ecosystem is already pretty comprehensive. So when it comes to EV, I think, quite honestly, I think the market is pretty mature right now when it comes to whether charging infrastructure, batteries, components. But I think when it comes to, for example, classic cars, motorsports, and also RV, also in terms of rental market, because you mentioned yourself about China, the popularity of RV camping. Right now, the rental market for RV is pretty much non-existent. It's really expensive to rent an RV. So if we have, for example, a similar rental service, if offered by, for example, the foreign rental company, car rental companies, that would be something very interesting as a business model. And I think when it comes to culture related, for example, theme parks, Ferrari have theme parks in Dubai. Maybe we could have a similar theme park and also racing tracks somewhere, maybe in Shanghai or some other cities. So that would be, both as a tourist attraction, but also in terms of, promoting the car culture, I think is also a very good investment.
1: So China's latest auto consumption reforms is much more than selling another vehicle. They're about building an entire ecosystem around mobility, lifestyle, technology, and services. It's about whether China is creating this world's most complete auto economy from manufacturing, innovation to culture and consumption.

Last year, visiting fellow at University of Cambridge, visiting professor at Peking University and professor of economics at University of Leeds. And also we have Sabu Butt, founder and CEO of China Trading Desk. 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Thank you so much for listening. Bye for now.

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1: Step into the world of timeless elegance with Mrs. Spring Fragrance, a captivating audiobook by Edith Eaton, read by Man Ling.
0: Because the green leaf still clings to the bough.
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0: Russia's weapons. Volkswagen plans to deepen its cost-cutting drive by eliminating a local business magazine, citing company insiders reports that the planned job cuts would double the reductions previously announced by the automaker. In sports, World Cup debutant Cape Verde has advanced to the knockout stage as Group H runner-up after a goalless draw with Saudi Arabia. In the other fixture of the group, Spain beat Uruguay 1-0 to qualify for the round of 32 as group winner on 7 points. Cape Verde finished second on 3 points from 3 draws. And that's the news. I'm Wen Jie.
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3: This is Roundtable.
4: Gaokao is done, but the real pressure cooker just fired up. What to study? What to become? This year, Chinese universities are tearing up the old rulebook. They're pushing crossover programs, flexible tracks, and a radical idea: your major is not your destiny. So, if the job market keeps shape-shifting as it has been, does picking a subject even matter anymore? And what does a smart choice look like when nobody knows what's coming next? After that, working from home was sold as the ultimate perk. Ugh, no commute in the morning? Amazing. Sweatpants all day? Even better. Total flexibility. New research, though, suggests that home office walls are closing in, triggering a silent crisis of isolation and mental distress. We're going to pull back the curtain on the work-from-home paradox and find out what social deprivation actually does to your brain. This is Roundtable. I'm Steve Hatherley. Thank you so much for being with us today. And for the show, I'm with Feifei and Yushan. First up, Gaokao may be over. Congratulations on that, by the way. But for millions of students and families, a new decision is just beginning. What to study and what kind of future to build. This year's university admissions reveal something bigger than expanded enrollment or trendy new majors. From brain-computer science and embodied intelligence to agricultural robotics and business AI, universities are redesigning how education works. More interdisciplinary programs, more flexibility to switch paths, more room for experimentation, along with a growing belief that one major does not define one's career. Feifei and Yushan, good afternoon to you both. So if the world of work keeps changing, then how are we supposed to know what it is we are doing with our lives? It's always a time of stress and excitement. The Gaokao wrapped up recently, I think between the 7th and 10th of June is when the students finished up, and now they're waiting for their

0: Yeah, that one's very, very interesting.
1: This sounds fun, right? This is the first new, it's called Digital Cultural Tourism, and it's the first new undergraduate major added to the tourism management category in over a decade. They've chosen four universities as kind of the first batch of schools to offer the program, and it's designed to meet industry demands like AI transformation in cultural tourism or the innovation or innovative development of smart tourism, digital product design. Now, what does all of that mean? Well, it's about using AI to make travel smarter and cooler and more personal. So you could think of like AI apps that build custom itineraries for your vibe of your vacation, or virtual avatars that might guide you through a museum or stuff like that. So it's how AI will be implemented into the tourism industry. Kind of cool, huh?
2: It's so cool to think about it, especially one of the four universities taking the lead on this very major is Beijing International Studies University, which is the university I did my bachelor degree at. So back then, 10 years ago, when we think about the tourism management major, they always tease themselves, the students under that major, that we're going to work in tourism companies in the future and designing little brochures for you guys to choose which product you want.
1: But
2: look at where they are heading nowadays.
1: Yes. A little bit different now.
0: Mm-hmm. Yeah, I think in the past when we're talking about students studying tourism, it's more of a economy-related major, but now apparently you need to get some knowledge about technology, algorithms as well.
1: Mm. Agricultural robotics is on the list of the new ones. We've kind of touched on this on Roundtable in the past about how, you know, drones are being used for
2: cropland
0: harvesting management,
2: anti-pesticide. Geez, you have
1: pesticides. Thank you. Spraying and things like that.
2: You have no idea how big of an impact it's making. So last month, I was in Eastern China's Zhejiang Province. I was in the city of Jiaxing, but I landed in one of their smaller counties, or is it like a smaller city, under Jiaxing. So I was standing right in the middle of a field, dozens of acres of wheat field. And then my interviewee, which is a gentleman who farms that piece of land, told me he alone manages this 10 acres of wheat field. I was asking how. So he showed me...
1: One person
2: with perhaps two on the most of assistants. He showed me a whole satellite monitored map that can literally see which area of their field is in lack of water, which area is soaked in water, which area is not receiving sufficient sunlight and is growing a bit slower and greener than the rest. So we arrived at a little bit earlier than their harvest season, and that data means everything to them. So that's how fast these technology are developing nowadays. And he even told me that there are a lot of young people in this field now, instead of the stereotypical view of how like elders, farmers are working in person.
1: Yeah,
2: in
1: farming's gotten cool.
2: Right.
0: Yeah.
2: So these are the talents we're trying to cultivate for that very purpose.
0: I actually interviewed somebody who designed new robots for different harvesting activities. I think he designed robots. He was trying to design a robot for harvesting fruits, because normally when it comes to fruits, they are very fragile and they eat soft easy
1: to break.
0: So most of them are hand-picked. But now, of course, scientists are thinking maybe we can also use robots to help farmers to pick these fruits. But he told me that when he was trying to study agricultural robotics, you know, the major didn't exist at that time. They have to search for different textbooks even, because under the School of Agriculture, there's no such thing as robotic design.
1: Uh-huh.
0: They need to go, for example, to aerospace department and borrow their textbook and to learn about, you know, different ways of design robots. And they even have to look at materials as well. That's another department's theory and textbooks. So they're sort of searching under the university, across the universities, for different textbooks and theories so that they can use themselves to design a robot that can be used. So he said, you know, it's a very exciting but also frustrating experience when you try to learn something and

0: found easy to use theory, but there is none in the world.
1: So it sounds like universities are responding to the job market now in the sense that it seems like the universities are recognizing the problem that your friend was encountering, that you were in the agricultural department, but you wanted to study robotics. You had to visit a completely different department in order to find information that was pertinent. Now, all of these things are being put together. And I guess that's a reflection of what's required now in the job market.
2: Yeah, because universities, they're increasingly preparing the students to work across fields instead of just focusing in one. And also it spreads out to three big perspectives. The first is that jobs nowadays, they are becoming more interdisciplinary, meaning that you can't just learn one thing and expect that qualifies to do what you want to do, right?
1: Yeah.
2: You need to combine it with multiple other things. Then that leads to the second perspective, which is the more technology-driven jobs. We see jobs traditionally done manually are increasingly combining sharp technology, niche technology, and that's no longer a news anymore sometimes. And then the more closely tied with national priorities as well, because after all, we're rolling out new majors for good reason, for helping out with the talent supply in key perspectives that the country needs the most. So it's not just about, oh, this major sounds cool, let's create it. It's about where to put these talents after they graduate.
1: This is not the way it was, Feifei, when you and I and so many other people graduated from university. Well, let me speak for myself. I shouldn't speak for you. For me, when I graduated from university, I didn't think about that stuff. Like, oh, I need to be trained in multiple fields so that I can apply to various sectors of various industries. And in fact, going back to before that, when I was choosing my major, the only thing, I mean, I was an economics major in the beginning in university. I switched it over to English after my second year because I found that's where my passion was, which means that's where I wanted to study and put my efforts. But I didn't think about anything about, you know, interdisciplinary studies.
3: That's true.
1: Right?
3: Yeah, me too. Like, when I was applying to a university, just getting my scores and thinking about what majors and what university or even what city I want to live in the future, a jobs or career path in the future is definitely not on the top of the list that I'm thinking. I'm more of thinking about, you know, do this university has a good dormitory? What about the food there? What about the, what kind of major? I try to apply to journalism, but to be frank, as a 17, 18-year-old, I have no idea what journalism means. What courses I'm going to study by enrolled into journalism department, what jobs, maybe a reporter, but what does a reporter do? I have, frankly, no idea what that means.
1: Well, I mean, I wonder if this makes it easier for students or more difficult, because it's a stressful time of year now, because you're getting your Gaokao scores back. You have a limited amount of time to choose which school, which major you would like to apply for. And it feels like the majors are becoming more specific. So that's why I'm wondering if this makes it easier on the students or if this makes it actually harder on the students, because everything is being narrowed down and almost laser focused now.
2: It's just more decisions to make comparing with days or years before. And in my understanding, it's a way of customizing things that suits the students better, and also kind of guarantee before you're even in that major in the university to know that you kind of want or you are needed in this major and that you are qualified for studying this major. And on that notion, we also have like a nationwide service system that is set up for general guidance just for these students and their families too. So on June 16th this year, China's Ministry of Education launched the newly upgraded version of the Sunshine College application, Yangguang Zhiyuan Information Service System, that's designed to provide students and their parents with very comprehensive guidance for their university application. So this platform, it serves as an official college application support system, and it draws on a large pool of verified governmental data, including admission data, like the amount of students accepted in certain major in certain university, if that's where you're aiming to apply for, and also student records, employment outcomes after they graduate, stuff like that. So this is a pool that you can refer to, a digital pool you can refer to. It's not completely new, though. It was rolled out first in June 2024, yeah. But nowadays it's becoming more smarter.
1: Supposed to be focused more on the students' real needs, this upgraded version.
2: You know, yeah. 10 years ago, it used to be an offline version, which is a thick book, as thick as a dictionary. You remember that? Yeah. We used to purchase it from the school.
3: Yeah, and also my mom bought an extra 3 different volumes introduce every universities and their top majors.
2: It literally tells you all what university can offer you to choose.
3: Yeah, and also
2: those books.
3: I think my mom spent half a year studying those 3 books.
2: Yeah, 3
3: and also the
2: big
3: booklet of about, you know, what scores will get your kid into what kind of university. And if, for instance, she didn't get enrolled into the ideal ones that she wants, what is the backup plan for you? And when it comes to majors, what is this major? And what does that mean? And what kind of job that will mean in the future?
1: And in the meantime, you're like, well, what's on their lunch menu?
3: Yes, I was thinking about their canteens and dormitories.
1: Well, listen, you're not alone. In Halifax, Nova Scotia, Dalhousie University, King's College, and St. Mary's University are all pretty much right next to each other. King's College is a journalism school. It's called Dalhousie, is famous for medicine and other great programs, really good school. St. Mary's is more focused on the business side of things. So coming out of high school, I was trying to choose, you know, which school I wanted to go to. I had qualified for all 3, Dal and St. Mary's and King's College. So I was like, journalism, medicine? Nope, definitely not that. But other things at Dal. So I narrowed it down to Dal and St. Mary's. Now, St. Mary's University has a tunnel. And it connects the dorms to the study classes, to the classrooms, to the library and the canteen.
3: Underground. That is so cool.
1: Wow. Now, I don't know if you've ever experienced a Halifax, Nova Scotia wintertime before, but I have. And I was like, wait a minute, I don't have to go outside. So that's what St. Mary's students do. So they wake up in the morning in their pajamas and they go to class. Oftentimes wearing their pajamas.
3: So they're plus.
1: Because you don't have to go outside. Yeah. I was like, sign me up.
2: Awesome. But do you know what students do now in China? They simply put in their Gaokao score and ranking, and the system combines multiple factors for them, including the historical admission data and student satisfaction rating, even some like side note for like what are some of the comments from the students from this university on how it supplies
3: when it
2: their
3: comes to
2: students.
3: Their canteens and dormitories.
2: Yeah, so these information are all provided for you. You don't even need to spend too much time on researching just which one fits the most.
1: What about this though? You know, and I want to make this point about the specific majors too, is that you, when you have a major like English literature or history or something like that, it's very broad. Mm-hmm. And you're not necessarily defining your future. But when you have a major like agricultural robotics, it feels like you're headed down a very specific road. Mm-hmm. And I wonder how the students feel about that. Does it make them feel like if they choose this major today, are they choosing their future path and it's locked in and it can't be changed.
3: Of course not. Thinking about my major, I studied English literature, but more on the linguistic side of things. And now looking back at all my friends back in college, I think only 10% of us are still doing something related to the English language. Mm. The rest of my friends have switched to different paths,

0: different career path, and even to the point that they said to me that, well, I start to forget about all the English language that we studied 4 years for. Even though I have that degree in my hand, but currently maybe my language proficiency is not as good as most university students in China because I don't use any English in my job anymore. So some of them are lawyers, some of them are journalists, reporters, some of them are designing, are helping design themed parks all around the world.
1: Cool.
0: So that's very cool. It has nothing to do. Well, maybe English is a big plus, but it's definitely not the skills that the university taught us. So I think when it comes to choosing a major, it's more about opening up the world to you, but it's not defining in any way of the future that you're going down. And especially when it comes to broad majors like English literature or Chinese literature or even computer science. I think computer science is also a very broad subject currently as well.
1: It's very comforting, I think, for the students to know that you're not locked in.
2: No, and also we talked about how new things are being launched regarding Gaokao and the majors, but there's one thing that I seem to think that throughout the time that hasn't been changed at all, which is the major you choose, of course, you mentioned it doesn't determine things. And unlike how many young students may think that, oh, Gaokao is the end of hard working and studying, it's actually quite the opposite. It's the start of a new beginning where you start from that major and leads you to millions of other possibilities. And of course, that's also a good news to hear that many universities nowadays, they are very open-minded in terms of how you can transfer to different majors after you are enrolled into that specific major that you're not happy with. Xiamen University, they enrolled their policy in 2025, and since 2017, Peking University also eliminated the requirement for departmental approval when students wish to transfer. So yeah, things are being made easier for the young students nowadays. So I think just follow your instinct and see where your interest and passion lands at, and also leverage where you can get your score.
1: There are micro programs and majors too. The Ministry of Education issued a notice to promote the employment capabilities of university graduates in March of last year. What they did was they focused on urgent talent market demands, and they proposed to guide local universities in partnerships with enterprises, with businesses, to develop 1,000 micro major programs and 1,000 vocational training courses, meaning you're getting you're getting exactly what the market is looking for in terms of jobs. Yeah. You're getting programs designed specifically for that. And again, that's comforting for the students in the sense that, yep, you don't need to stress about changing your major, and you don't need to worry about if you don't know what you want to do. When Feifei
0: I have no idea. Canteen
1: was more concerned about the noodles
0: rather than my textbooks.
1: And I didn't want to get cold. But look, here we are on Roundtable today. Yeah. So my point is, if you don't know what you want to do, and you're looking around at your friends and you think, oh my gosh, my friends have got it all figured out.
0: They don't. They're pretending sometimes.
1: Or even if they do, even if they do, don't worry about it. Choose a major, get in there, work hard, study hard, find out if you like it. Mm. Find out if that's where your passion is. And if it's not,
0: switch
1: it up. And you might switch it up into something that's better for you. And when you get out and you start your first job, try it out. And if you don't like it, find another one that's better for you. This is what life is all about. Yeah.
0: It's also the luxury of youth. When you were young, you have endless possibilities. I'm not saying, if you're older, you don't. It's just difficult. It's a harder decision to make. But when you're in your 20-year-olds, you just entered into college or the career path, it's easier to make this kind of transition, and it's easier to just expand your horizons and to see different possibilities, not only here in China, not only in one city, but all across the world.
1: Yes, because when you're an adult, you are in a prison of your own choices. You're listening to Roundtable. I'm Steve, today with

0: Feifei and Yushan. Stay with us. We have more on the way.
1: As you sip your morning coffee, we transport you from the sea of tulips in the countryside to the exciting moments of table tennis worlds.
2: France 3-0 to win the men's team title at table tennis.
1: As you commute in the hustle and bustle of rush hour traffic, we guide you to navigate from intricacies of global markets,
3: international monetary fund,
1: tech revolutions,
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1: to the El Nino triggered fires.
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3: 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I'm Steve Hatherley, today with Feifei and Yushan. Coming up, we celebrated the work-from-home revolution. 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

0: championed the dream of no more stressful morning commutes or working in our comfortable sweatpants and having complete flexibility over our daily routines. But a wave of groundbreaking studies is revealing that the walls of our home offices are closing in on us, triggering a crisis of isolation and mental distress. Today, we're going to pull back the curtain on the WFH paradox, the work from home paradox. We'll look at some new research that has revealed how spending days with absolutely no human contact is driving a surge in mental health issues. Working from home became very common, didn't it, during the pandemic? I remember that people were very excited about that in the very beginning. Then I remember people were not so excited about that a little while later. And then post-pandemic companies wanted people to come back to the office. But now there's still a large percentage of the workforce, depending on where you are in the world, that has some sort of hybrid system happening.
1: Yeah, I think globally it's being more acceptable these days for remote working or even hybrid working shifts and schemes. And especially, I think it's very surprising, especially after the pandemic, there are figures revealing

0: world are still spending a significant portion of their work week entirely at home.
1: Yeah, and some of these data is actually by design. I remember reading about how some companies are deliberately putting their staff at home, working from, you know, in distance through digital ways as a mean to save costs, you know, in the office, in the offline worlds. But still, this is where this is heading. By 2025 and 2026, the data shows that nearly 40% of all full-time employees in the U.S. operate under an all-remote or hybrid schedule.
0: 40%.
1: 40%. Mm. And also, there is a stark contrast in post-pandemic remote work frequency, depending on whether a job can actually be done from a computer.
0: Yeah, sure.
1: So, workers in remote occupations such as software engineering or marketing now spend roughly 31% of their total workdays fully remote. Meanwhile, employees in their non-remotable fields like nursing or retail construction, they are only fully remote 9% of the time. And I remember some of my previous colleagues in the field of journal publication, they still encourage just going to work offline for 1 week, and then for the rest of the week, you stay online.
2: So on the international level, the frequency of working from home has basically stabilized on a global average. Roughly, so most people roughly spend 1.2 days per week.
0: At home.
2: Yes, average. Roughly, so most people roughly spend 1.2 days per week.
0: At home.
2: Yes, representing 25% of all paid workdays. But also that depending on exactly where you are, for instance, with advanced English-speaking countries like Canada, the United Kingdom, and the United States, they lead the world with up to nearly 2 remote days per week. Well, for countries in Asia and Latin America, the average is much lower. And I think in China as well.
0: Yeah, how would these statistics... I mean, I was surprised by that. 40%, some sort of hybrid or work-from-home situation. The numbers in China wouldn't be even close to 40%, I would think.
2: Well, actually, after the pandemic in recent years, remote work started to be phased out in most Chinese companies. But we do still have, you know, work positions that can be done remotely. For example, when it comes to telecommunications, when it comes to internet, e-commerce, information technology, they are still, a large part of them are done remotely. I don't have like a really trustworthy report or set of data telling us the percentage, the portion of people that are working remotely.
0: Well, live streamers would qualify. I think the definition of working remotely can be a little bit flexible here because a live streamer, for example, wouldn't go to an office Monday to Friday, 9 to 6.
2: Because they don't have an office.
0: My point. Yeah. They might not qualify for that statistic, but technically speaking, they would be working remotely. But we're not here to talk about statistics of where people are working these days. We're talking about the effect that it has on those people.
1: Indeed.
0: There's new scientific data that talks about the connection between working from home, isolation, and the mental health.
1: A study published in the prestigious journal called Science that's combined data from 5 nationally representative surveys of workers across the U.S. tracking over 580,000 people. So by comparing jobs that can easily be done from a laptop to physical on-site roles, the researchers were able to pinpoint some of the real psychological toll of working from home. So what they discovered was that this shift is a massive factor in our modern mental health struggle, explaining about a third of the overall rise in anxiety and depression we've seen nationwide over the past 15 years. And the most alarming metric from this very research is the massive jump in time spent completely by oneself during the workdays.
0: What was the percentage for that?
2: More than 80% of remote employees spent their entire work shift entirely alone. So that's why here, I think for Chinese cases like live streamers or people that run one-person companies, they don't really qualify as working from home, but they are working alone a lot.
0: Yeah. So it was actually 84%, you said over 80%. It was close.

0: Closer to 85. It was 84% of remote employees spend their entire workday alone. Nobody else around. Now, if you compare that to your traditional on-site worker, like an office worker or something like that, that's 23%. So it's obviously going to be a huge difference, and it is. So for those who live by themselves, the probability of going a whole day without a single face-to-face human interaction spikes by 80%. Now, what is the problem with that?
1: That I think we need to explain a little bit about why human face-to-face human interaction is very important and why isolation for a long time

0: and also the psychological stress. They also led to verified spikes in visits to mental health professionals and so on and so forth. So when we are talking about physical interactions, our brains, in a short way to say, in a simpler way to say it, is our brains need them.
1: And really...When we think about social interactions, we think about those deep talks we have with our friends, family.
2: Doesn't have to be.
1: It doesn't have to be, indeed. In reality, the sociological and psychological studies, they have proven that even the low-stakes interactions, meaning saying hi to your neighbor or saying thank you to the cashier behind the desk that kind of check out for you after you go to the convenience store.
2: The barista at the coffee shop.
0: Yeah, that counts. I miss those small talks.
2: Yeah.
1: So those kind of things, they really help to kind of alleviate your level of happiness. And these light, superficial connections also are able to reinforce our sense of belonging and make us feel kind of acknowledged. So instead of just staying indoor all the time, I believe these are also crucial ways to help.
0: Yeah, I remember when I was a reporter.

0: with a barista in my community cafe, you know, just very, as I said, light-hearted, superficial exchanges, like, how's the day? I'm not, you know, exchanging anything deeper, but that makes me feel...There is, you know, a connection with the real world.
1: And it's not just you. This is from the Wu Tsai Neuroscience Institute this year. When we completely withdraw from physical interactions, our brains suffer in ways that mirror physical starvation or severe sleep deprivation.
0: That's why I can't focus.
1: Yeah.Neuroscientists, they found that social isolation is directly implicated in rising rates of cognitive decline, heart disease, and a weakened immune system, because our brains evolved to require social stimulus to regulate stress. And if we don't have that kind of daily input, if you will, our bodies stay in a chronic state of fight or flight.And it really impacts your cognitive and physical longevity. That is shocking to me. I want to repeat that. When we don't interact with other human beings, our brains suffer in the same way it does when we starve or when we are sleep deprived.
0: And also, very surprisingly, I think, when we're talking about these kind of physical interactions, even interactions with people we don't like.
1: Yeah.
0: Also help.
1: Yes.
0: So it's not about only communicating with the one I love or the barista that I like, but also with somebody I hate would also help with this health of my brain.
1: Which is totally counterintuitive, right? Because you think, oh, I hate that guy so much. I don't want to talk to him. Oh, no, here he comes. Hi. But that's actually good for you.
0: Yeah, because it sort of forced our brains to going out of its own comfort zones and start to practice this intellectual humility. And also they are forced to navigate this slightly uncomfortable dynamics. So that gave that essential cognitive stimulation a social exercise.
1: Social exercise, yeah.
0: Yes, that's also very important.
1: Social weightlifting.
0: Yeah, so yeah. It's very important to basically communicate with anybody.
1: Now, that said...There's a fine line between interacting too little and interacting too much, because there was also research done on couples that work from home together.
0: So they're both staying at home.
1: Yes.
2: So there is another study done. The team kind of conducted a 10-day diary study, if I'm remembering correctly, that followed 117 full-time employees who work from home alongside their partners. And it was meant to track their relational dynamics over consecutive workdays two of them work together.
1: They read their diaries to see how they were getting along. They did this from Australia, from University of New South Wales. What did they find from reading the couple's diaries?
0: So when partners transitioned to remote work together, their home lives were heavily disrupted by ICT permeability. That means the way digital tools like email, Slack, Zoom meetings, so on and so forth, that sort of...extract that barrier between your professional and personal life. So research on these full-time remote couples show that these digital intrusions cause severe after-work frustration and relational conflict. So this constant connectivity makes it incredibly difficult for partners to mentally log off and focus on their own romantic connections.
1: Log off almost means literally, because working from home, the line between work and home, you know, it used to be so clear, right? When the minute you exit the building, the office where you work, that's when your private life begins. And those are two separate worlds. But when you work at home, that line is very much blurred or even disappears, and you're checking emails all day, you're connected mentally all day, and when both members of the relationship are both doing that, then you don't have time, or you don't realize to make time to only focus on your relationship, have conversations that are about your relationships. That's what the research found here, is that it's a strain on the relationship because of that.
0: Yeah, I think he sort of created

0: this illusion that you are both staying at home, so you're together. But, you know, literally you are not together because you sometimes you're in the middle of a conversation. The other partner needs to check, sort of listening to you, but also scrolling on their phones and replying to work messages. That can be frustrating.
1: Oh, wow.
0: And happens so both ways.
1: Yeah.
0: So that's why where these conflicts come from when both partners work remotely from home. And also, it has a heavier psychological burden on women because the blurring of domestic and professional boundaries falls disproportionately on women who still handle the majority of invisible labor, you know, for example, small chores, child care, emotional support, but also have to juggle between different tasks at her job.
2: One of the surprising results was that there was a short-term boost to job productivity for couples that were both working remotely and living together because they would redirect their energy away from a frustrating relationship task and say, oh, I'm just going to work again. So it's stressful on your relationship, but because you're stressed in your relationship, you focus more on your work.
0: But it's not a good sign.
2: And they found a productivity spike there, but no, not very helpful to the relationship at all. Feifei, you worked at home for a period of time during the pandemic, right?
0: Yeah, I worked twice.
2: Did you enjoy it?
0: No, not at all. To put it simply, because I live with my child, my husband, and
2: everybody was home all day, every day.
0: You sort of take that buffering zone between I can focus on my job and I can focus on my private life now. I sort of have to mingle between among different roles in both my job and also my family. I need to be a mother at the same time. I need to be a reporter at my job. I also need to be a wife. I also need to be the one managing everything, every chores in the family. I need to look at the different apps placing orders for example, refill of detergent, so on and so forth. It's very, very, very frustrating and straining all of my energies out of. So I can relate to the point that they found this short-term spike in work productivity because sometimes I just told everybody I'm at home, I need to concentrate, I need to record something. Don't come into this room. I'm going to close the door. You need to stay silent outside so that I can have half an hour only me time.
1: Yeah, that switch of persona is always hard, but it's very necessary when you kind of need to tune down to just focus on one thing amid all the external expectations put on you, depending on how many roles you have.
2: We talked about the rise of one-person companies in China.
0: Yeah, before.
2: That this would qualify. I mean, it's not under the definition of remote work.
0: But it
2: is working alone.
1: It kind of is. Yes. Yeah.
0: And I think it's also one of the challenging factor when people are thinking about starting their own OPC, one person company, is that you don't have a team member, for example, to exchange, to brainstorm, for instance, or to basically just communicate over coffee about, you know, what's your holiday plan, so on and so forth. So you feel like very isolated from the rest of the world. And that can be a problem when we're talking about that one PC phenomenon here in China. Mm-hmm. And there are ways, actually, I think governments are building platforms to sort of creating that third party platform and space so that people can have real physical interactions with each other. You sort of deliberately create that kind of space. And I think even for these kind of work from home workers, either both for couples or alone, this kind of third places is also very important so that you are not feeling, people need a sense of community that you belong somewhere in the world and somebody sees you.
2: I mean, I think that's a different issue almost. I think here we just learned that all it takes is just a little bit of interaction each day with another human being. It doesn't have to be about life goals or choosing university majors or whatever. It can simply be, how's it going?
0: Yeah.
2: How you doing? And you don't even have to be honest in your answer.
0: You just say, fine, thank you, that helps.
1: Yeah, work on the responding and asking and chit-chatting with other people. It always helps. And I am so introvert and I don't like to deal with people. It's no longer a good excuse in terms of your health.
2: Well, we learned today that you can just call someone you hate.
0: Or going to a local cafe and listening all the buzzing, hustling sound in the background. That also helps some in some way as well.
2: Don't forget, people, we need people in our lives. That'll do it for today's roundtable. Thank you very much for spending your 1 hour with us. I'm Steve for Feifei and Yushan. Enjoy your day, and please do come back next time.
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6: 让不同的人听见彼此。
7: Now the news. I'm Wen Jie. General Secretary Xi Jinping of the Communist Party of China Central Committee has reaffirmed support for Cambodia's sovereignty, security, and development path.The Chinese president made the remarks while meeting Hun Sen, president of the Cambodian People's Party and president of the Cambodian Senate in Beijing. President Xi called on the two countries to deepen strategic cooperation to promote regional peace and shared prosperity. He said Beijing is willing to establish a security partnership with Phnom Penh and work together to tackle telecom fraud.Hun Sen reaffirmed Cambodia's commitment to the One China principle and support for China's Hun Sen reaffirmed Cambodia's commitment to the One China principle and support for China's national reunification and pledged closer cooperation. Meanwhile, China and Bangladesh have announced plans to build a community with a shared future in the new era, following a meeting between President Xi Jinping and Bangladeshi Prime Minister Tariq Rahman in Beijing.The two countries also issued a joint communique in which they pledged to promote high-quality Belt and Road cooperation and safeguard the UN-centered international system. Profits of China's major industrial firms increased 18.8% year-on-year during the January to May period. The data covers firms with an annual main business revenue of at least 20 million yuan, or about 2.9 million U.S. dollars.The combined profits of these firms reached over 3.1 trillion yuan in the first 5 months. In May alone, profits of major industrial firms rose 21% compared to a year earlier. The number of deaths from the powerful twin earthquake

displaced by the disaster. The Chinese embassy says at least 7 Chinese citizens are known to have died in the quakes. As of Friday afternoon, over 870 international rescue workers are assisting relief operations in the country. The United Nations is ramping up humanitarian assistance and coordinating international relief efforts. The U.S. says its military has launched airstrikes on Iranian missile and drone storage locations and coastal radar installations. The U.S. Central Command called the operation a response to the alleged Iranian drone attack on a commercial vessel transiting the Strait of Hormuz on Thursday. Iran's Arab news agency reported that projectiles hit an area in a coastal village in Hormuzgan province. The Navy of Iran's Revolution Guards earlier stressed that the only authorized routes for vessels' passage through the strait are the ones announced by Iranian authorities. Israeli Prime Minister Benjamin Netanyahu says the Israeli military will remain in the security zone it holds in southern Lebanon as long as Hezbollah does not disarm. The remarks came shortly after Israel, Lebanon, and the United States signed

0: agreed on how to address Hezbollah's tunnels in southern Lebanon. Lebanese President Joseph Aoun said the agreement represents the first step toward enabling displaced Lebanese to return to their land. The deal drew immediate opposition from Hezbollah. Its lawmaker Hassan Fadallah said the group will confront any attempt to implement the framework and will not relinquish its weapons. Volkswagen plans to deepen its cost-cutting drive by eliminating up to 100,000 jobs worldwide and could eventually close 4 plants in Germany. A local business magazine, citing company insiders, reports that the planned job cuts would double the reductions previously announced by the automaker. In sports, World Cup debutant Cape Verde has advanced to the knockout stage as Group H runner-up after a goalless draw with Saudi Arabia. In the other fixture of the group, Spain beat Uruguay 1-0 to qualify for the round of 32 as group winner on 7 points. Cape Verde finished second on 3 points from 3 draws. And that's the news. I'm Wen Jie.
1: A roundup of the main business news from China and elsewhere. This is Global Business.
2: China dispatches rescue teams and aid to earthquake-stricken Venezuela as the death toll there continues to rise. I'm Sean Caleb's here in Washington, D.C. Coming up, Global Business, the world's top coffee industry players are gathering in Brussels, and Chinese brands are causing a buzz there. We're going to begin in Venezuela. Thousands of people are feared trapped under the rubble following two powerful earthquakes in the country. Rescue teams are racing against the clock. Hundreds of people are known dead, and the death toll is expected to climb. More than 50,000 people are listed as missing. Foreign nationals are among the dead, including at least two Chinese citizens. Chinese President Xi Jinping has sent his condolences to Venezuela. China is among the nations providing emergency humanitarian relief. It is deploying search and rescue teams along with medical personnel. Really, teams from more than a dozen countries are already on the ground in Venezuela. The losses are staggering. The needs enormous. Stephen Gibbs reports from hard-hit Caracas.
3: The two earthquakes were the most serious to hit Venezuela in over 100 years. The shocks, 7.2 and 7.5 on the Richter scale, brought down hundreds of buildings in a matter of seconds. The Venezuelan government has instigated a disaster response to try to save those trapped under the rubble. We saw hundreds of volunteers trying to help in whatever way they could, some using their bare hands. Several who spoke to CGTN said they'd come to help the rescuers.
4: But I knew that they needed food, they need things to drink, they needed more like tools and stuff to help them try to like remove all the dirt and all the stuff that came down from the buildings. And so we try to help as much as we can.
5: People are being really helpful. They have offered all the help they possibly can. It has been a marvel, really, to see how everyone wants to help each other.
3: Interim President Delcy Rodriguez has declared a state of emergency and put the Venezuelan armed forces in charge of the rescue operation. As well as the deaths, over 1,500 people are injured, and many more are without homes. So far, 250 buildings are known to be damaged or destroyed. The U.S. Geological Survey estimates that the economic losses to this already struggling nation could amount to some 1 to 7% of GDP. For thousands of individuals, it is also a personal financial disaster, as many properties were not insured.
6: Here in Caracas, we have been experiencing aftershocks all day, today, Thursday, and across the country, there are now thousands of people either displaced or homeless. The coming days will be a test of the resilience of this nation. Stephen Gibbs, CGTN, Caracas.
2: Neighboring nations, including Colombia, are

0: helping by sending specialized teams that include medics, firefighters, and search and rescue dogs. CGTN's Michelle Begay has that story.
1: 8-year-old Dastan, a German shepherd rescue dog, is heading to Venezuela with his handler, Bogota firefighter Julio Cesar Bojaca. According to Bojaca, one of the most important tools on this mission is trust. His trust in Dastan, and Dastan's trust in him.
2: Many people usually approach us in these missions and say, help us, I hear my family member under the rubble. And the idea with Dastan is to get there and find them fast, and with the rest of the rescue team, get to the person.
1: Dastan and Bojaca are part of USARCOL 1, Colombia's elite urban search and rescue team. More than 60 Colombian specialists, 4 canine teams, and 12 tons of equipment are being deployed as part of the first phase of humanitarian assistance to Venezuela. The United Nations has designated them as one of the most highly specialized rescue teams on the continent. The mission brings together firefighters, civil defense, the Colombian Red Cross, police rescue units, the Navy, and the Army, with strategic transport support from Colombia's Aerospace Force. Among them is Santiago Jimenez, a doctor with 16 years of experience, who has previously served on emergency missions in Haiti and Chile. He says fear is inevitable, but training gives rescuers the support to keep moving.
3: The first thing we need to do is set up an intelligence base when we arrive to be able to provide a physical and psychological working space for all the teams. These terrains are difficult, and to survive in difficult terrains, we need to evaluate risks and see what extra tools we will need moving forward, other than what we are already taking.
1: The Colombian team is heading into a difficult and evolving emergency. International reports say hundreds have died, thousands have been injured, and rescue teams are still searching through collapsed buildings in some of the hardest hit areas. For Luisa Maria Pineda, a firefighter from the Colombian city

0: We have trained for and are prepared for. We're going to save the most people possible and be the light at the end of their tunnel. And that is our motivation.
1: It's 2 a.m. here at Catam Air Base in Bogota, nearly 32 hours after the first earthquake struck Venezuela. And Colombia's rescue team is preparing to depart. Behind me, firefighters, medical personnel, rescue dogs, and tons of equipment are being mobilized toward the disaster zone. Their mission is urgent. Support search and rescue operations, reach collapsed buildings, and help find survivors while every hour still matters. Colombian officials say additional needs, including hospital care and humanitarian assistance for affected communities, will be defined once damage assessments are clearer. For now, the team's focus is rescuing as many earthquake victims as they can. Michelle Vega, CGTN, Bogota.
2: And for more on the impact of these earthquakes, I spoke with Francisco Rodriguez. He is Senior Research Fellow at the Center for Economic and Policy Research and faculty affiliate at the University of Denver's Joseph Corbell School of International Studies.
3: We're starting to get an idea of how large this is. We've seen effectively what could end up being losses of or collapses of hundreds of buildings, which implies the deaths that will be in the tens of thousands and possibly more. And we're seeing permanent damage to the country's infrastructure, estimated losses. There are some early estimates that losses could range between 2 to 7% of GDP. I think it will probably be higher than that. And this is a country that has a limited capacity to respond. The infrastructure of government services has been very weakened by more than a decade of economic collapse. So the government really doesn't have much economic or human resources in order to be able to react. And that implies that we're going to be looking at weeks during which they're literally not going to be able to pull out the bodies or even black people from the rubble. And that's why there should be a coordinated international effort to respond as soon as possible.
4: A roundup of the main business news from China and elsewhere. This is Global Business.
2: Still to come in this edition of Global Business. Shipping through the Strait of Hormuz under threat as attacks continue, plus a brutal week for tech stocks. Renewed tension over the Strait of Hormuz. The United States has launched military strikes again against Iran, accusing it of violating the ceasefire. Now, this comes after an Iranian attack on a drone attack on the cargo ship, forcing maritime officials to briefly suspend evacuations efforts. Walter Morris has the story.
5: Iranian forces attacked a cargo ship traveling through the Strait of Hormuz, and he called it a foolish violation of the ceasefire agreement between the United States and Iran. Now, Trump made the announcement on Truth Social one day after the container ship was struck off the coast of Oman. He wrote in the post that Iran shot at least 4 attack drones at ships traveling through the strait, and quote, one of the drones solidly hit the upper deck of a large and very expensive cargo-carrying ship. Trump says damage was done, but the ship was able to proceed on its way. Tehran hasn't taken responsibility for the attack, but Iranian officials are reasserting their right to control shipping through the strait. Friday, Iran's deputy foreign minister wrote on X that safe passage through the Strait of Hormuz cannot be guaranteed under ambiguous arrangements, parallel routes, or decision-making that does not take Iran's role as a coastal state into account. And following the latest attack near the Gulf of Oman, the UN International Maritime Organization paused evacuation efforts in the strait. The Secretary General of the IMO delivered the words of warning during a virtual briefing Friday. The IMO says about 600 vessels with 11,000 seafarers are currently stranded. Earlier this week, the IMO began working with Oman, the United States, and Iran to implement a framework to evacuate those ships. But officials say mines in the strait have made navigation extremely dangerous. The IMO says the vessel that was attacked wasn't part of the evacuation framework. Officials say no one was hurt and the ship was able to pass through the strait.
6: We're still on the investigation of exactly what happened to the vessel, but it was hit yesterday after it had transited the Strait of Hormuz on the Southern Corridor. The majority of the vessels are reporting either to the coordinates that we have provided that are being operated by Oman, others are responding.

0: or contacting the authorities in Iran in order to use the Northern Corridor. This particular vessel, what I can confirm to you is that it was not contacting the authorities in Oman in order to transit following the evacuation framework.
1: And after days of talks in Washington between Israel and Lebanon Friday, the Trump administration announced a major breakthrough. U.S. Secretary of State Marco Rubio says there's a lot of work to do, but officials have agreed to a framework agreement that will end the fighting between Israel and Hezbollah. As part of the deal, Israeli troops will reportedly be replaced by Lebanese forces in two areas of southern Lebanon.
2: All more, our Walter Morris, the very latest in the Iran situation. Now, beyond the crisis in the Middle East, moving markets, it was a punishing week for tech stocks. The sell-off was led by chip stocks and AI spending concerns. Investors want returns, and they are not seeing them yet. That hit hyperscalers hard. Microsoft and Alphabet both under pressure over soaring AI cost, with little to show for it all. Apple also fell after hiking prices on MacBook and iPad models, as memory chip costs are squeezing margins. But there was one standout, Micron surging after blowout earnings. Its revenue more than quadrupled year on year and booming AI demand for its memory chips. Now, all of that means the Nasdaq saw its steepest weekly drop in more than a year. Let's check to see how the markets wrapped up on this Friday. Chip stocks rattled again on reports that OpenAI may delay its IPO. It has been spooked by SpaceX's rocky market debut. U.S. markets ended in the red. The Dow down 0.1%. The Nasdaq off 0.2%. Its fifth straight losing session. S&P 500 falling flat on the day. Coming up, what's brewing in the global coffee industry and why Chinese brands are turning some heads in Brussels.
3: A roundup of the main business news from China and elsewhere. This is Global Business.
2: Welcome back, everyone, and welcome to Food for Thought, where we cover the business of food, agriculture, and supply chains. Europe's biggest coffee trade show is underway in Brussels, and Chinese brands are starting to cause a bit of a buzz. William Denslow explains.
4: Filtering out the competition, the World Brewers Cup is underway. 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
4: The World Brewers Cup is just one part of this coffee expo. 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
4: More than 450 companies are attending this event, showcasing the latest innovations, services, and products that are causing a buzz across the coffee industry. 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
7: We know how to identify a good coffee in Europe. That's why we start to move from capsule to the semi-automatic machines. So we launched this first our generation also in China in 2 years with our new technologies.
4: Coffee consumption in China has increased roughly 15% annually since 2010. And that budding passion for coffee is being increasingly exported. While China may not be exporting a coffee culture, analysts say it's bringing efficiency to the market.
8: The Chinese and Asian companies, they are very quick. They see what the people want to have, and they are very quick to make such machines.
4: The top 10 nations for coffee consumption per capita are in Europe. The continent accounted for 32% of global consumption last year, and Chinese brands are waking up to its market potential. William Denslow, CGTN, Brussels.
2: For more on what's brewing in the global coffee industry, we're joined by Phil Lampert, food industry analyst and editor of SupermarketGuru.com. He's also a food industry analyst. Phil, a lot of titles there. Great to have you with us today.
9: Thank you, Sean. Appreciate it.
2: Now, seemingly everyone looks forward to that jolt in the morning, perhaps a pick-me-up a little bit later in the day. And one of the first headlines I saw, however, Phil, forward to that jolt in the morning, perhaps a pick-me-up a little bit later in the day. And one of the first headlines I saw, however, Phil, it said, why has the cost of your coffee, why is it soaring? And why it isn't going to go down anytime soon. So what is the cost of coffee going to do to people? Go ahead.
9: It's very simple, Sean. I mean, it's all about climate change. And I'm here in San Juan, Puerto Rico. I'm at NIDA, which is the Caribbean's ultimate food experience, conference and expo. And basically, you know, if we go back about 250 years, some of the best coffee on the planet came from Puerto Rico. And in tasting the coffee that's on the show floor, it's still great. And one of the things that Chinese consumers are going to be looking at is, frankly, the coffee from Puerto Rico is smoother, it's more delicate than that from Brazil and Colombia. And when we look at climate change around the globe, it's not changing. That's why the price of coffee is going up.
2: Let's talk about climate change just a bit more, because Brazil is being hammered right now with heavy rains, other parts of the world simply coping with broiling heat. So in terms of coffee harvest, and therefore pricing, talk about some other areas. And our country's now mixing beans and try to get a more palatable taste as well.
9: You're bringing up a good point, but let me talk about climate first. If we look at Brazil, which is the number one exporter of coffee, we've got both the floods that you're talking about, and we've got high heat waves. So in Brazil, it's about 70 days hotter than it was normally. And as a result of that, the crop just isn't, you know, what it should be. That's number one. Now, to your other point, which is really that hidden secret that we really have to be concerned about, is a lot of companies are blending Arabica beans, which are the great beans, and Robusta beans. A lot of Robusta beans come from Vietnam. They've got Stigs and Twix in them, and that makes a cheaper blend of coffee.
2: Interesting. Let's talk a bit about China, because that country right now is wildly embracing coffee. Now, over the past 15 years, sales have gone up about 15% a year. Now, that's staggering. And this from a nation that famously loves its tea.
9: Well, if you take a look right now, there's about 87,000 coffee outlets in China. Now, that increased this past year by just about 20,000. So, yes, you're right. China is embracing coffee more than ever before. And that's one of the reasons that I think that the Chinese connoisseur of coffee is going to be looking at other countries rather than Brazil and Colombia. They're going to be looking for smoother blends like you find here in Puerto Rico.
2: Yeah, I think you're exactly right. And also, they've just opened up, you know, Hainan, that free trade port, and there are just tons of beans that are coming through the southern part of the country, whether from Asia, part of the continent of Africa as well. And a lot of coffee shops are popping up, and a lot of Chinese-owned coffee shops as well.
9: They are. You know, keep in mind that it's not just about the coffee, it's about the culture. And those coffee shops that continue to grow and do well are the ones that are friendly, that have a heart, where you can go and you can have a cup of coffee, going back to what Starbucks was 25, 30 years ago. And I think we're going to see a rise in that in China.
2: What about specialty coffee? Is it becoming a luxury, or are consumers saying, you know what, I'm going to go ahead and spend the money and have a second cup anyhow?
9: Well, it depends on how you define specialty coffee. For me, specialty coffee would be the higher grade of beans, the better beans. When you start blending it with different flavors and so on, I don't think that there's going to be a huge boom in that. We've seen it here in the U.S. for a while. And the more stuff that you add, the more flavoring that you add to it, it's a short-term trend. And even if you look at what Starbucks has done over the past year, adding protein, you know, to their foam of coffee, it

0: by the year 2050, 50% of their coffee growing area is going to be gone.
1: Wow.
0: So we've got to find other ways to grow our coffee, whether it's indoor farming. And I know that's really tough when you're talking about, you know, coffee trees. But we're going to have to find other ways, just the way we've seen berry production move from California down to Central and South America. We're going to have to find other places to grow our coffee. And in fact, again, here, because I'm in San Juan and tasting this great coffee, there was a $15 million endowment from the federal government to replant the trees after, you know, Hurricane Maria and Irma destroyed a lot of the coffee crops. So we're going to have to really make heavy investments. And Irma destroyed a lot of the coffee crops. So we're going to have to really make heavy investments in other areas to grow our coffee.
1: Okay, have another cup for me. Enjoy your time down in Puerto Rico. Thank you so much, Phil Lempert.
0: Thank you, Sean.
2: A roundup of the main business news from China and elsewhere. This is Global Business.
1: Okay, food is at the heart of every travel experience, but in Hong Kong, a beloved street food tradition is fading fast. Dai Pai Dong, the city's iconic open-air food stalls, once lined the streets, and now fewer than 20 remain. Laura Westbrook has that story.
3: Eric Chow took over running the family business from his parents 5 years ago. This Dai Pai Dong, a type of open-air food stall, has been around for 38 years.
4: So the first few years, it was like quite tough for my parents because we only get like around 3-4 tables. That's what they said. And after we're getting bigger and bigger and bigger.
3: Concerns about hygiene, safety and street congestion contributed to authorities no longer issuing new licenses for Dai Pai Dong and hawkers since the 1970s. Existing licenses can only be transferred to immediate family members. Now there are fewer than 20 Dai Pai Dong left across Hong Kong. Chow turned to social media to market the business overseas. He says it's helped bring in visitors from the Republic of Korea and Southeast Asia.
4: We try to promote the Dai Pai Dong culture to many different like customers from all around the world. At least we let more people know about, oh, Dai Pai Dong is actually like from Hong Kong, and the culture is like this, the vibe is like this.
3: Located near the famed Temple Street Night Market, he was featured by the city's flag carrier, Cathay Pacific, earlier this year. Dai Pai Dong have also been promoted in government tourism campaigns.
5: When I'm traveling, I try to, like, I don't know, support the culture, if you will. So it looks pretty authentic, you know, so I said, why not?
3: Chow says now could be the time for the government to look into relaxing licensing and providing Dai Pai Dong operators like him more flexibility.
6: It's hot, it's noisy, with smoke filling the air. Yet it's precisely this authentic local experience that visitors connect with. Experts say that if the government doesn't act drastically to preserve this historic part of Hong Kong's culture, Dai Pai Dong could disappear within the next 5 years.
3: Former lawmaker Doreen Kong says that Hong Kong can learn from the policies in Singapore and the Chinese mainland.
7: When I went to Singapore, wow, I stayed next to a hawker center. And at nighttime after 6 or 7, wow, the whole Dai Pai Dong, the hawker, actually extended to the whole street. And even at 11, you can see a lot of tourists. They eat, you know, on the street. Well, it's quite, you know, it's quite a scene. In Singapore, the government, they can block the whole street. Why not Hong Kong?
3: She called on policymakers to view Dai Pai Dong and hawkers from a cultural perspective rather than on their economic value. Eric Chow says he will keep running the place that raised him for as long as he can. Laura Westbrook, CGTN, Hong Kong.
1: That's it for this edition of Global Business. I'm Sean Caleb in Washington. Thank you so much for watching. Have a great weekend.

0: get a balanced analysis on both domestic and international topics within the framework of cross-cultural comparisons. This is Dialogue.
1: Hello and welcome to Dialogue. China and the European Union remain deeply interconnected through trade, investment, technology and diplomacy. Yet the relationship is also facing growing strains. Brussels is speaking more openly about de-risking industrial security and strategic autonomy, while Beijing warns that some of Europe's emerging policy proposals risk pushing the relationship toward protectionism and discrimination. At the same time, European leaders and senior officials continue to visit China, underscoring that despite rising tensions, both sides still see engagement and cooperation as essential. So where do China-EU relations stand today? Can Europe pursue greater security and competitiveness without shutting the door on cooperation with China? And following US President Donald Trump's recent visit to China, will European governments reconsider their own approach toward Beijing? Joining me today is Andrei Doshtal, a Czech member of the European Parliament. Dr. Doshtal, thank you for accepting our interview. I know that recently the tensions in terms of trade between China and the European Union are rising. Some people are concerned so much that they worry there might be a trade war between the two sides. As a member of the European Parliament, how do you look at the current relationship between the two sides?
2: The majority of European Parliament unfortunately promote the view of strategic rivalry. We, however, think that China is a natural partner of Europe. It is also a necessity for us to cooperate because in many vital items, for instance, pharmaceuticals or green technologies, we are dependent.

0: last year and earlier this year, visits to China. So obviously, probably that also reflects, you know, people's desire to engage rather than, okay, having a trade war, that's all.
1: There are no natural conflicts and differences between us and China. To the contrary, our best interest is peace and prosperity, which China and EU can jointly guarantee if we behave rationally. And our task in the European Parliament is to speak for this solution. Fortunately, we see leaders like the Prime Minister Sanchez from Spain or Prime Minister Fico from Slovakia, who are already presenting this narrative for a long time. I was very pleased to see Robert Fico, who I greatly admire, to be present at the September military parade when I was also present as the member of European Parliament, the only member. So there are rational voices which build the relations, and hopefully they will prevail over the voices which try to destroy the relationship.
0: Well, the European Union, the European officials often say they want a constructive, stable relationship with China. At the same time, I think they are making policies like in the area like cybersecurity, for example, industrial policy or foreign investment. You know, from Beijing's point of view, some of the policies are, you know, indirectly maybe singling out the Chinese companies. They feel unfair. How do you look at that?
1: Objectively, there are some areas where the interests of EU and China differ. And of course, we have to defend them with respect to our partners. But in most areas, we will benefit from cooperation. And I'm really sad that some of our colleagues are building the disagreement to protect vested interests. Either vested interests of cooperation with transatlantic sphere only and avoiding cooperation with everyone else, or vested interests of industry who is no longer able to compete with the innovative Chinese industry and which wants to defend its small market instead of cooperating. Concerning the development, you have to understand that even 2 years ago, in 2024, no one would expect such a huge split between Europe and the United States, which happened. No one would expect that Greenland would be threatened by American president, but it happened. So many of the European politicians need to mentally move from the paradigm of transatlantic cooperation, exclusive cooperation, to cooperation on multilateral basis, on the basis of UN Charter, meaning also with China on Euro-Asian continent.
0: Well, I think you are talking about the European strategic autonomy, like President Macron often, you know, stressed. So how is that going? You know, is there agreement, a consensus that there's a need for strategic autonomy?
1: Well, strategic autonomy should not happen to be, in fact, isolation or dependence on someone else, meaning United States. If we are to be strategically autonomous, as an open economy, we need to cooperate with as many partners as possible, especially with those who don't attack other countries, who behave as a force of peace, and who at the same time present a big consumer market for our product and a big innovation source for our consumers. And China is a natural partner, but not only China, it is only also ASEAN countries or Central Asian countries. So the multilateral cooperation in Euro-Asian sphere is something we should pursue if we are to be safe and strategically autonomous. So paradoxically, cooperation is the best way how to achieve the strategic autonomy we need.
0: Right. Cooperation probably is also the best way for security. You know, speak of that, you know, back to this EU policies targeting Chinese companies, you know, of course, on one hand, there's a legitimate security concern. On the other hand, of course, there's a protectionism. So where is the line?
1: Well, unfortunately, the line drawn by European Commission and Parliament to protect us, our interest is too protectionist and not benefiting the European citizens and consumers. Of course, there are some areas where we need to defend our interest, for instance, in area of cyber security, but we are already not

0: autonomous in area of like IT, the technologies, because most of our services we use are from United States. We don't have an autonomous IT technology. So we need to find a right balance about between developing and at the same time protecting about cyber security threats. But it is doable and the compromise can be found.
1: Well, earlier you mentioned about you are for cooperation between China and European Union. Back in 2024-2025, you also said that EU should move beyond the strategic rivalry and the security competition with China and instead focus on cooperation. Of course, like during the Biden administration, the European Union together with the US, some of the policies were influenced by Washington. There's a comprehensive investment treaty that was shelved, unfortunately. So do you think there's a change?

0: superpower. Even for security reasons, we need to find other partners who would balance the potentially aggressive superpowers. And this applies for every aggressive superpower, because in mutual interest of EU and China is to have peace and also safeguard the trade routes, the trade corridors. The only way how to safeguard the trade we need to export but also to import is to keep the trade routes safe. And unfortunately, a situation like which happened in Strait of Hormuz or the wars both against Ukraine, against Iran is violating these possibilities. And in my opinion, EU cannot alone tackle this problem. We need a peaceful, reliable partner on the other side, and this is China.
1: You mentioned in the previous interview how your visits of China in 2024-25 changed your perception of Europe's future. What was it about the visit that caused such a reaction?
0: I was able to visit one of the landlocked provinces about which I knew very little. And then I came, was brought to the conference by a wonderful electric car and found out about the AI developments, about the technology developments. And I learned what more Europeans should know, that China is not the country of 1990s. It is year 2026. And the advance of Chinese technologies is so big that we can benefit also from technology transfers from China, not only from EU to China, but the other way around. And it makes perfect sense because the traditional quality manufacturing of Europe can be enhanced by the huge technological progress China has achieved during the past 20 years.
1: Well, recently, President Trump visited China, and he and President Xi agreed to build a constructive relationship with, you know, the strategic stability. So constructive strategic stability is the key for the two countries to move ahead. If you take a closer look at the relationship, they focus very much on cooperation as a major theme, with a limited competition, manageable differences, and a lasting peace. Does this visit, does this relationship, China-US, give any kind of like idea to the European Union in terms of managing its relationship with China?
0: European diplomacy, unfortunately, is not able to speak with another great powers. We are not able to speak at all with Russia. We have very bad relations with the United States, of course, partly because the US side, and we are not building good relationships with China. I would be much more happier if I've seen Kaya Kallas or Ursula von der Leyen in China making good trade relations and security guarantees together, not just sitting in Brussels and looking what the presidents of China and United States would tell to each other. It is good to build relations. It is good to speak between leaders, because this is the way how to avoid trade wars, and this is the way how to avoid real wars, and this is very important. Unfortunately, European Union doesn't play a sufficient role on this, and we should perhaps replace the diplomats who are speaking about other countries like about cancers with diplomats who are able to work together on peace and prosperity.
1: Speak of diplomacy, you know, there are suggestions like the EU should talk to Russia in terms of the Ukraine war there. Do you foresee maybe negotiation, dialogue will replace the war in terms of solving this crisis?
0: Dialogue is always important. And I learned from my older and more experienced colleague, Michael von der Schulenburg, who was a peacemaker at UN, one good saying: you speak about peace not with friends, but with adversaries. You need to make peace with somebody with whom you have conflict. So if we have conflict with Russia, we need to speak to them and first of all try to avoid escalation to big war, and secondly try to find a solution to the crisis we now have. And if the communication doesn't go very well, we need to engage the global community, of which China is very important, but also other countries which have common interest with us, the EU, on maintaining peace, prosperity and possibility to trade.
1: Thank you, Dr. Dajtel. Thank you for speaking to us. Let's have a short break. When we are back, we will talk to Jostein Haag, political economist and assistant professor at the University of Cambridge.

0: get a balanced analysis on both domestic and international topics within the framework of cross-cultural comparisons. This is Dialogue.
1: Thank you, Austin. Thank you for accepting.

0: My knowledge is not comprehensive. There are people who live here and who have lived here far longer than me who know mm-hmm. China far mm-hmm. better.
1: What impressed you? Anything impressed you or not?
0: Oh yeah, there are many things. I have many impressions. You know, one thing that I've obviously studied but also seen firsthand is, I think, the way that the Chinese state delivers on material needs for the people. So you see very clearly that in terms of access to public transport, access to infrastructure, access to housing, access to electricity, is an effort that the state here has really put in place in the last few years and decades. You know, and it's not an exaggeration to say that, for example, the high-speed railway system here, if we think about the scale and the quality of it, it's one of the best in the world. Another interesting observation is also, I think in the West, we have this idea that because China is in many ways more authoritarian model than we see in the West, that people here are subject to brainwashing and state propaganda. But the views differ massively between people here. Like, there is debate. And I honestly think if we saw more of this debate in the West, if there was, you know, a degree of less censorship in China, I think that would actually be good for people in, you know, North America and Europe to see that people have differing views and differing opinion in that political debate, at least around the dinner table here, is flourishing.
1: But partly because maybe the language, you know, most of the people, they don't speak English, they speak Chinese, the debate in the Chinese language, you know. Like on many current affairs, you know, like Ukraine war, the Iran crisis, people say, you do see people with very different opinions inside China. But I guess people living in Europe, living in the US, they are not fully aware of the differences among individual Chinese here, intellectual community, for example. But anyway, you know, that's a we'll touch upon that probably later on. And you have joint attention for being, you know, the intellectual professor who basically have been against this, what do you call it, like anti-China biases in narratives, mostly from, we can say, the West. Mm. I mean, what's behind that thinking?
0: A couple of things. You know, first, I in my work generally, and this is before I started working on China, I really pushed strongly against what I call sort of Western hegemonic anxiety. And, you know, there's this idea, I think, instilled in a lot of people and especially propagated in Western mainstream media that, you know, the wealthy countries in the West, you know, should be on top of the economic food chain. And that should be the status quo. And it's kind of accepted subconsciously. I wrote this piece, this essay called When Hegemony Masquerades as Common Sense, where I tried to get these views across. And I think China is really challenging that. China is emerging as, you know, an economic superpower, and it's doing it on its own terms. And that fundamentally challenges this idea of Western economic hegemony. So I think some of the anti-China sentiments we see in the West comes from China emerging strongly as an economic superpower on its own terms, not sort of vassalized by the West or allied to the West in mm-hmm. any way. I think another element, the hesitation to align with China or the anti-China bias that we see in the West, comes from China being a model that's very different politically. And that's really difficult for, I guess, people who live in Western liberal democracies to understand. It is a model where there are no competitive elections at the national level. It's a model that's more authoritarian. And I think that's hard to grapple with. I think that's something that is often demonized. Now, I think there are pros and cons of this model, right? There's strong state power here, and that can bring some issues. At the same time, there's also strong state legitimacy in China. People are generally happy with the government, and I think in large part because the state has delivered on economic development, that is the case. So I try to especially get people in the West to just automatically demonize different political models, to try and go inside and see, okay, why does this work in some ways? Why is it popular? In what ways does it have shortcomings?
1: I think mainly we want to touch upon this economic issue here. First quarter numbers, they are out recently. You see the strong export. In particular, recently, you see the strong export, in particular in this high-end manufactured products, high-tech products there. But of course, you know, inside China, you know, China is dealing with this, people may call it like a V

0: to understand it is when there is overproduction and when there is simply much more supply than demand. That's kind of the logical way to think about it. I have a twofold view on this, one relating to the use of the term internationally and one domestically. Mm-hmm. And internationally, I think this term is being weaponized a lot. So we often see headlines that sort of accuse China of flooding foreign markets with too many goods. Or if they don't accuse it, they sort of have a framing there that somewhat demonizes China for exporting too much mm-hmm. or having industrial overcapacity abroad. I don't see evidence that there is sort of too much export in that sense. There's still high demand for Chinese exports, and we also see instances where Chinese exports are good for other countries. And maybe we can get you know more into the nuances of that eventually. But I think especially it's important to remember when it comes to clean energy technology and China's role in the global south that Chinese exports are helping to some degree ensuring energy sovereignty. So I do think while China is outcompeting many countries and it's showing tremendous sort of competitive drive internationally, and you can make the case that China's competition or China's competitiveness is causing problems in terms of competing with China, that is a phrasing that I'm much more comfortable with than saying that China is unfairly flooding markets with foreign goods or that there is overcapacity.
1: Yeah, on that point, you know, you do hear this also like accusation, you know, saying China, like, you know, adopted this industrial policy, you know, like you still remember like 2025 made in China, right? That was basically criticized by Washington, saying that, industrial policy, the government industrial policy in particular, that's not almost like unacceptable. What is industrial policy? Why is it so controversial? I mean, should like a developing country like China, a developing country in Africa, in Asia, in Latin America, should they also have their own industrial policy so they can, say, get industrialized so to overcome this so-called middle-income trap?
0: Well, at the very basic level, when we talk about industrial policy, we're talking about state intervention with the purpose of transforming the economy, often towards more manufacturing or more productive sectors so that you can achieve more productivity growth, economic development, and so on. But it is about the state intervening. When it comes to accusing China or other developing countries of unfairly using industrial policy, I have zero sympathy for that. All nations in the world have actively used industrial policy to catch up or to develop. So, for example, the United States actively used industrial policy in the 1800s to catch up with Great Britain. Mm-hmm. They have some of the founding thinkers behind the whole idea of industrial policy come from the United States from that time period. Alexander Hamilton, one of the founding fathers of the United States, being a central scholar behind the idea of using industrial policy, using state measures, state intervention, protectionism, and so on. It's very clear that the accusations that China is sort of unfairly using, I don't know, subsidies comes from the simple fact that China is now competing with the West directly. There was no complaints about China using industrial policy as long as they were producing the low-value goods and low-quality goods. Mm-hmm. So this is something that I want to be very clear about, that all sovereign states should have the right to use industrial policy to support their industries.
1: Okay, to wrap up, of course, you know, now you are increasingly, let's say, focused more on more in terms of development economy, global economy. What do you want to say, you know, for a lot of people overseas, you know, they have this question, like, oh, what does China want? Say, in the U.S., people would say, oh, there's a concern, oh, China is going to replace us, you know, China is going to become number one. So people are very much concerned about, you know, whatever development in China, you know, people tend to view that, I mean, somehow negatively, you know, it's a challenge to us, it's a threat to us. What does China want?
0: You know, there's an interesting academic article that's gotten a lot of attention that has that exact title. It's called, What Does China Want? Uh-huh. And it looks specifically at this question, and it finds, based on text-based analysis of thousands of articles and hundreds of speeches, that actually China does not have the desire to replace the U.S. as a hegemonic power, and that they do not have the same imperialist ambitions that the U.S. has had. And I think that's undeniable when you look at, say, the number of military interventions or the number of

0: coups that the U.S. has led across the world, it's very clearly been an imperialist power in the post-World War II era, and even to some degree before that. But I think it's important to go a bit into the complexity here. So this article highlights that China does have geopolitical strategy within its region. It has a view on, for example, which direction Taiwan province of China goes in the next few years. And this is a very important topic to follow. So whereas China has very clear, I think, strategies within its region, it does not have these ambitions of, say, undermining sovereignty or military strikes in other countries. You know, being here in China, I've noticed that there are a lot of subjects of disagreement among people on, you know, overcapacity, on, you know, how many people here are poor or precarious jobs and unemployment, on issues of censorship. People have different views. There's one thing where I've noticed there's quite strong agreement, and that is that China is, for the most part, a peaceful nation that works towards multilateralism, which is very different from the record of the United States. So if you want to move towards a world with more multilateralism and with more peace and more respect for the sovereignty of nations and more respect for international law, I think it's good that China emerges as a superpower.
1: Thank you, Justin. Thank you, Justin. Thank you for joining us.
0: Thank you very much.
1: Nice.
0: Pleasure to be here.
2: There are more than 1 million marine species known to man. This is a beautiful, dangerous, powerful, and yet fragile world of creatures. But the reality is that there are only 1/10 of the fish in the ocean today, compared to that of the age of discovery. I am Huang Rei, your host on Voice of the South China Sea. No one is an island. Despite the distance between us, we are always connected.
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5: 让不同的人听见彼此。
6: Now the news. I'm Tianlu. Profits of China's major industrial firms increased 18.8% year-on-year during the January-May period. The data covers firms with an annual main business revenue of at least 20 million yuan, or about $2.9 million. The combined profits of these firms reached over 3.1 trillion yuan in the first 5 months. The number of deaths from the powerful twin earthquakes that struck Venezuela on Wednesday has risen to 920, with thousands of others injured. Meanwhile, media reports say about 50,000 people remain missing. The Chinese embassy says at least 7 Chinese citizens are known to have died in the quakes. The United States and Iran have accused each other of violating a memorandum of understanding reached last week. Iran says they targeted U.S. military positions in the region in response to a new U.S. strike on Iran. Tehran also accused Israel of violating the ceasefire in southern Lebanon, warning that any further U.S. attacks would trigger a broader response. The U.S. Central Command earlier said its forces struck Iranian missile and drone storage sites, as well as coastal radar facilities, on Friday. Jim Spellman reports.
7: The U.S. has struck targets in southern Iran around the Strait of Hormuz a day after accusing Iran of striking a Singapore-flagged container ship. The Pentagon says it used 6 U.S. aircraft to carry out strikes on 4 Iranian targets, including, quote, missile and drone storage locations and coastal radar sites. Iranian media reports explosions near Sirik on the coastline of the Strait of Hormuz and that a communications tower there was hit by 2 projectiles. After the U.S. attacks, Iran's Navy said it responded by targeting, quote, U.S. Army deployment sites in the region. The head of Iran's Parliamentary National Security Committee reacted to the U.S. strikes on social media, posting, quote, the U.S. attacked Iran in the middle of negotiations once again, and this reckless violation of the ceasefire will, as always, lead to retreat and regret on their part. It's not clear how these back and forth

0: attacks might impact ongoing negotiations.
1: Israeli Prime Minister Benjamin Netanyahu says the Israeli military will remain in the security zone it holds in southern Lebanon as long as Hezbollah does not disarm. The remarks came shortly after Israel, Lebanon and the United States signed a framework agreement in Washington announced by U.S. Secretary of State Marco Rubio. Israel's CAN TV News reported that the agreement includes the withdrawal of Israeli forces from two areas in southern Lebanon. Lebanese President Joseph Aoun said the agreement represents the first step toward enabling displaced Lebanese to return to their land. The deal drew immediate opposition from Hezbollah. Its lawmaker Hassan Fatlallah said the group will confront any attempt to implement the framework and will not relinquish its weapons. France has condemned Burkina Faso's decision to cut diplomatic ties, calling the move hostile and baseless and saying it is considering reciprocal measures. Burkina Faso announced on Friday that it was severing diplomatic relations with France with immediate effect. The government said the decision followed a review of bilateral ties, adding that the conditions for relations based on mutual respect, trust and national sovereignty no longer existed. U.S. President Donald Trump has threatened to impose a 100% tariff on goods from any country that introduces a digital services tax on American companies, escalating trade tensions with Europe. In a social media post on Friday, Trump said any such tax would trigger immediate tariffs and override existing or future trade agreements with the United States. The warning comes despite a U.S.-EU trade deal reached last year that capped U.S. tariffs on European goods at 15% in exchange for lower EU tariffs on American industrial products. France, which has already imposed a digital services tax since 2019, has refused to scrap the levy despite U.S. pressure. And finally, in sports, World Cup debutant Cape Verde has advanced to the knockout stage as Group H runner-up after a goalless draw with Saudi Arabia. In the other fixture of the group, Spain beat Uruguay 1-0 to qualify for the round of 32 as group winner on 7 points. Cape Verde finished second on 3 points from 3 draws. And that's the news. I'm Kalu.
2: From epic tales of mystery and magic to accounts of battle and empire, from the verses of ancient poets,
3: 关关雎鸠，在河之洲,
2: to the masterpieces of our times, A Light on Literature brings to life China's literary heritage and a look at the world in a new light.

Hi, I'm Huang Rui. On today's A Light on Literature, we continue by presenting the book Tides from the West, a Chinese autobiography written by Chang Mengling. Chang Mengling was a well-respected Chinese educator. He graduated from the University of California, Berkeley, and obtained his PhD from Columbia University. He served as the education minister of the Republic of China in the late 1920s, before being appointed president of Peking University in the 1930s. This autobiography reads like a movie script that takes you back to experience what China was like a century ago. Via this book, readers can relive the quiet village life of Chang's childhood, the fast-changing urban life of his teen years, and the impact of his growing awareness of Western thought, as well as the years of studying abroad that would shape his thinking. This takes place against the background of the end of dynastic rule in China and the country's transition into a republic, a journey full of social change, conflict, and war. Today, Tang Damin narrates the third chapter, titled Early Schooling. Enjoy.

Chapter 3 Early Schooling Education was a family affair. Boys were prepared for the imperial civil examinations or for business in the family school. Girls were tutored separately. Children of poor families which could not support a teacher were destined to be illiterate.There was generally one teacher to a dozen pupils taught individually. There were no blackboards or classes in the school. The teacher was usually serene, sitting the whole day at his desk from early in the morning to sunset. The pupils did likewise. As clocks were very rare then, there was none in the school. In winter, when the day was short, lessons after dark were given by the dim light of a vegetable oil lamp.Time was measured by a sundial. On a cloudy or rainy day, you had to guess your time. Often, you missed the mark by an hour or two, but it did not matter much, for the lessons were given individually. I was sent to school at the age of 6, the traditional school age. But my actual years were only 5 and a month or so, since with us your age is called 1, that is, you are in your first year when you are born.The ordinary desk was a bit too high for me, so that my chair had to be raised by a wooden stand to bring me level with the desk. My tiny feet were thus left dangling from the seat. I was given the textbook, San Zi Jing, or the Classics of Three Characters. It is so named because each sentence contains 3 words and it was rhymed so as to be easier for children to remember.After 50 odd years, I am still able to recite a great part of it. It starts with the following passage. I give a literal translation. Man is originally endowed with a nature which is all good, and therefore by nature people are all alike. It is practice that makes the divergence. If they're not properly taught, their nature will be thwarted.The all good in human nature is the starting point of the Confucian philosophy of life and education, which exercised a strong influence upon the French encyclopedists of the 18th century. I understand what it means now, but of course I didn't then. I must tell how I hated the school. After a short time, noticing that the attention of the teacher was not on me, I climbed down quickly from the chair and ran like a dog that is broken from his chain back home to my mother's lap. "Why do you come home, my child?" asked my mother in surprise. "The school is no good, the teacher is no good, and the book is no good," I replied. "Aren't you afraid of your teacher? He may come and get you," said my mother kindly.I'll kill the teacher. I'll burn the school. My mother didn't send me back to school that day, nor did the teacher come. Early the next morning, my nurse woke me, spoke many kind words to me, and persuaded me to go to school again. From childhood, I responded to kind words only. No coercion ever did any good. It was the gentle reasonableness of my nurse that made me go back voluntarily.I took to school my own rattan chair, which was very light. A servant followed me and put it on the stand to match the height of the desk. The teacher made no remark and acted as if nothing had happened, but I noticed several schoolmates making faces at me. I hated them, but pretended not to see them. I climbed up on the chair and sat there without resting place for my poor feet. More lessons were given in the same book.I read very loud, as was required in the old type of school, repeating the meaningless text again and again till every word was learned by heart. When the sun shone directly above our heads, it was midday. The teacher ordered me to go home for lunch. Immediately after lunch, I went back to school and kept on learning the same thing till sunset. Day in and day out, there was no change in the curriculum.When I finished one textbook, another meaningless one came in turn. It was memory and patience that we were training. We were taught the 3 P's in reading: presence of mind, presence of eye, and the presence of lips.
The first means concentration, a requisite for doing any work well. The second is important because by it one gets a clear impression of the ideographic letters with the various arrangements of fine and intricate strokes in each letter. The third is attained by reading a passage aloud several hundred times.The words then fall from the lips fluently, thus relieving the burden of the memory. We were warned not to commit words to memory by artificial means, because then we would not retain them. If we stumbled in reciting a passage, we were ordered to read it over again 100 or 200 times more. If the teacher was not in a good humor, you would probably receive, in addition, without warning, a crack on the skull.Often, when the day was over, some boys left school with lumps on their scalps. Discipline and obedience were aimed at without regard for the interest of the pupil. Sundays were unknown. We had half holidays in the afternoon on the 1st and 15th day of each lunar month. In addition, we had, during the year, several full holidays on festival days, such as the Dragon Festival and the Moon Festival.A comparatively long vacation came about New Year's time. It started on the 20th day of the 12th moon and lasted till the same day of the first moon of the new year and was called the New Year vacation. As several years went by, I grew older and learned by heart quite a number of characters. My teacher then began to explain the meaning of the text and studying grew to be less drudgery.From the Confucian classics, I began to understand a little of the way to be a righteous man. It began with the culture of the person, then went on to the fulfillment of duties to the family, to the state, and finally the world. I did not appreciate its full significance until much later. In the earliest years, school was indeed a prison to me.The difference was that in a real prison, the inmates have little hope, while in school, the pupils had hopes for a bright future. Had not all the famous scholars, while in school, the pupils had hopes for a bright future. Had not all the famous scholars and statesmen gone through years of suffering in schools? It was through suffering that men became great, we were told to believe. The path was difficult, but it was the only road to success.If you have tasted the bitterest of the bitter, you will become the greatest of the great. The Son of Heaven honors the scholar. While everything else is of a lower order, learning is the highest of all. Do not envy others who possess the sword. You have a pen that is mightier. These common sayings spurred me on the road of learning, as the odors of an early spring in the air spur a sluggish horse to green pastures.Otherwise, I should have dropped my schooling and taken to business in Shanghai. Ideals

an important factor in education only when it is subordinated to inculcation of ideals. It seemed tedious and foolish in the old Chinese schools to commit the classics to memory, but there was the advantage that in later years one could go to memory to find ready references for the conduct of life. In a static society, where the world moved very slowly and the rules of conduct would need little modification, it seems to me that the old Chinese method of teaching and learning was quite adequate for the needs it filled. Only, in a country school like mine, it ran to the extreme, giving unnecessary hardship to the pupils. I wonder how many promising boys were scared away before they began to realize the importance of learning. There were no sports or physical exercises in any form in my school. The boys were forbidden to run fast. They must walk slowly and be dignified. Right after lunch, we were required to practice calligraphy. Young life seemed to be practically squeezed out of us. Nevertheless, the boys found their own way to satisfy their play instincts. When the teacher was absent, we would take over control of the school. Sometimes desks were taken to form a platform on which a play could be staged. Chairs and stools would be used as stage properties. Sometimes we played blind man's buff. On one occasion, while I was serving as the blind, the teacher returned, and all the others slipped away. As I caught an easy prey, I felt something strange. It was the teacher. The shock was so terrifying that as I ride, it reels in my senses as vividly as if it had happened yesterday. In the spring, when school was over in the afternoon, we flew kites. We made our own. Some took the form of a monstrous centipede, others a gigantic butterfly. At night, we would send into the sky along the kite string a chain of lanterns, numbering usually 5, 7, or 9. The smaller boys played with smaller kites, generally in the shape of a dragonfly, a swallow, or an eagle. The swallows were the most ingenious. They usually went by pairs, tied to the two ends of a slip of bamboo balanced on the kite string, and danced up and down in a current of air like a pair of feathered playmates. Once I saw several swallows darting around such a pair, seeking their company. In summer, we played with other boys in the village during the starry evenings. The fireflies in the air looked like moving stars. Some of us preferred to listen to the stories told by some elder of the village. With a big palm leaf fan in his hands to chase away annoying mosquitoes and a teapot by his side, the elder would give his account of historical personages, dynastic changes, and past happenings in the village. About 250 years ago, he would begin. When the Ming Dynasty was overthrown by the Manchu ethnic group, the whole country was in turmoil. But our forefathers living in this village still enjoyed peace. Later on, the imperial edict reached our village, ordering all male persons to cut their hair according to the Tartar fashion and to wear a queue. Men were terrified and women wept. Barbers came to the village to enforce the order. They had imperial sanction, if anyone should disobey, to punish the culprit by cutting off his head instead of his hair. No one preferred his hair to his head. Since a man could not retain both his head and his hair, he would stretch his head and let the barber do his job of hair cutting and queue braiding. We have got used to it now, but my, it must have looked funny then.

This was a bit of history we learned outside of school. Again, a bit of local anthropology. 10s of thousands of years ago, our far distant ancestors had tails like the monkey. The man monkey's tail gradually turned yellow as he grew older. When 9 out of the 10 segments of his tail had turned yellow, he knew he was about to die.

Then he would crawl into his cave and die there. As years went by, his tail dropped. This is why we have no tails now, but you can find at the end of your backbone where it was broken off. Here is a story about pugilism. In front of a rice shop, a small boy was stationed to sell rice. He amused himself by picking up pinches of it and throwing them swiftly back into the basket. On one occasion, a monk came to beg for rice. Instead of giving him some, the boy threw a few grains of it.

together palm to palm, saying Namo Amida Buddha, and went his way. 7 days later, a pugilist came to the town. By now, the boy was looking rather pale. What's the matter with you, my boy? Asked the pugilist. When he was told the story of the monk, he said, Ah, that monk is the most famous pugilist of our time. You have insulted him. You have received from his bow the terrible internal wounds which will bring you to death in 49 days. I have medicine for your cure, but you must run away and not meet him again. He will come again after 49 days. Get a coffin and put some bricks in it and pretend that you have died. The monk did come and asked for the boy. When he was told of his death, he sighed and said, What a pity! At his request, he was led to see the coffin. Running his fingers over the top of it, he muttered, Namo Amida Buddha. After he had gone, the coffin was opened, and it was found that all the bricks in it were cracked. We boys pricked up our ears and listened attentively to these stories. They were one of the sources of my extracurricular education. I could retell many like them if space would allow. I had several teachers, one after another, in my school. One of them was a kindly rustic scholar who had failed to pass the imperial civil examinations for the first degree despite many attempts and had to content himself with teaching in a family school. He had a round, moon-like face, was short and stout, and his bespectacled eyes looked habitually over the heavy brass rims of his glasses. His gray mustache hung bristling from the upper lip, and he wore no beard. After he had taken egg soup at dinner, yellow particles would be seen adhering to the tips of his unclipped mustache. He was an encyclopedia of endless stories, but his literary style was rather poor. This is why, I presume, he failed repeatedly in the examinations, though he was an endless fountain of witticism. I think his memory in certain respects must have been bad, for he always forgot to carry with him either his umbrella, or towel, or fan when going back to the school after paying a visit to his friends. Necessity taught him finally to make an inventory of the articles he brought with him: pipe, umbrella, towel, and fan. When about to leave, he would repeat, pipe, umbrella, towel, and fan. Even in winter, when no

My early education, therefore, consisted chiefly of memory work. Yet I was fortunate to have been born and to live in the country where nature offered plenty of instruction. Once I noticed that some beetles which lived on a large soap tree, so named because we used its nuts for soap, had on their heads horns like those of a deer. These looked exactly like the horns that grew at the

Without noticing the deer-horned beetles nearby. The horns were therefore imitations of the thorns of the tree for protection from birds. On the banks of the canal, there grew candle trees, so-called because the oil from the nuts is good for making candles. In the winter months, the farmer would tie a few straws around the trunk of the tree, which he took off in the spring and burned.It was a common belief that by virtue of this act, a magic force would kill the parasites. The fact was that if you tied enough straw around the trunk, the parasites laid their eggs in the straw, and by burning it, you destroyed the eggs, thus preventing them from propagating. It was no magic. There were many such instances of naive nature study in my childhood. The two above mentioned are, I think, enough for illustration.Thus, there were three sources of the education I received in my childhood. The first was the study in school of the Confucian classics, which served as a guidance to moral conduct as well as a foundation to the future study of modern social sciences. The second was the storytelling, which was to prepare the way for an appreciation of modern literature.The last was the innocent nature study, which later served as a stem on which the buds of modern science could be grafted. Had I been born in a crowded city, resembling, on a smaller scale, minus electricity and white streets, the east side of New York or London, I would have missed the all-important training of nature. The whole course of my life might have been different.For the natural endowment of sense perception, observation, curiosity, and reasoning that are in every child and indispensable to life in the modern world might have been altogether smothered by the all-memory traditional training of my early youth. I must confess that I did not apply myself to study as earnestly as some of my schoolmates, for I did not like to memorize, but to see, touch, and reason.My teachers took this as a misfortune or curse of my disposition. I loved to play and listen to storytelling. I liked to inquire into things to a degree disgusting to the elders. I took delight in watching frogs catch locusts in the rice fields and geese and ducks swimming in the canal. I enjoyed seeing the bamboos grow and flowers blooming and loved to make kites and fly them.All these propensities were regarded by my teachers as a curse, and I myself believed it must be so. But it is an irony of fate that the curse happened to turn out a blessing to me in later years, and the blessings my teachers bestowed upon some of my schoolmates had turned out to be curses. For some have died of consumption, and others became bookish scholars.Incapable of adjusting themselves to a changing environment when the tides of westernization swept over China.

0: Some say Chinese is one of the most difficult languages in the world, and learning it is almost impossible.
1: So learning Chinese, the most difficult thing.
2: 非常非常非常非常非常难.
3: So I'm sort of tone deaf. I can't really hear them.
4: I think the cultural mindset is the biggest complication for
1: the grammar.
5: 知吃思诗都还难.
6: It's just complicated. So much.
0: Only because you're not learning it in the right way.Why not try Takeaway Chinese, where you can take some Chinese away and experience progress day by day. Takeaway Chinese, we will promise you a difference.
7: Welcome to Takeaway Chinese. This is Niu Honglin. Joining me today, the athletic and artsy Tony Reid. I don't know why, it's just...always a mouthful of, yeah, description.
8: You can just call me Tony.
7: Call you just Tony. I don't have to describe you as artsy and athletic anymore because I think everybody knows that.
8: Yeah, I think people may have that feeling from the live streams in the past. Maybe we can just, go with Tony.
7: Are you always like that back in your school years? Were you always very athletic and artsy, Tony?
8: I feel like I was artsy when I was in, when I was younger. The athletic part, I mean, I was into sports like most young guys at that age. The athletic part, we're working out and this kind of thing, I think that came later.
7: I would guess the exact opposite. I thought you were the, very athletic kind, and later on you explored yourself and found the artsy part.
8: Well, no, not quite. I think the art sticks around a lot longer. It's something that's attached.
7: That's pretty cool. To me. So

0: if you understand what they mean and you just remember, just like, you know, put it in your mind and stick it in your mind with the pronunciation, you'll be able to use them. You sound elegant and educated and very sophisticated in Chinese, even though that might be the only four character words you know. It still works.
1: It's worth learning.
0: Yeah, huh? Worth learning.
1: Okay. I'll do my best.
0: Let's get to it. 四年光阴匆匆而过。
1: So 4 years has passed in a hurry.
0: Mm-hmm.
1: So, yeah, 四年, this is 4 years.
0: Uh-huh.
1: And then 光阴, right? This is time?
0: It is time, but it's an ancient or, let's say, more sophisticated say of saying time. If you're asking someone, what's the time now? You're definitely not going to use this one.
1: Okay.
0: This is kind of like the...Time passes.
1: Passage of time.
0: Yeah, passage of time. It's a more general and more poetic way of saying it.
1: So 4 years flew by.
0: Yeah, a little bit like that. So 光阴,光阴, sometimes, well, actually there is another Chinese idiom, 光阴似箭. So 光阴, sometimes, well, actually there is another Chinese idiom, 光阴似箭.So 四 is 相似 So 四 would mean just like、mm-hmm. And 箭 is an arrow So it's like saying time pass It's like an arrow shooting out、okay. There's no come back And it goes really fast 明天就毕业了祝你前程似锦万事如意
1: So this is it's graduation day tomorrow、I wish you a bright future and all the best、
0: mm-hmm.
1: So 明天、this is tomorrow and then 就毕 right
0: 就 itself
1: 就 itself
0: 就、mm-hmm. Actually is the kind of word it's like justIt's a little bit like just, but it's also a word you put in a sentence to、serve as a functional kind of word. It does not have a very concrete, very solid meaning.
1: Okay.
0: 毕业.
1: So it's another R, right?
0: Yeah, a little.
1: So 毕业, this is a graduation.

0: So, Ye Juni. So this is like you, like the Ye here is like you too, or it's, like 我也是.
1: You can say also.
0: Also.
1: So when, because we know that the first two sentences are from the same person. It's like saying, okay, tomorrow is graduation time and I give you all these nice wishes. And part B would say, I also would like to wish you. In English, you say, I would also like to wish you. In Chinese, you say, also, I wish you.
0: Yeah.
1: So, 也祝你.
0: Yeah, 祝你, I also wish you. And then, 心想.And this is 事成, right? This is an expression.
1: Expression, 心想事成.
0: This is your wishes come true?
1: Yes. Like I said, nice words, all of these nice words. 心 is heart, 想 is think, 事 we know is think. It's all of these nice words. 心 is heart, 想 is think, 事 we know is thing, 成 is success. So when your heart wishes something, the things get done.So wish everything goes smoothly as you wish. 心想事成。
0: 心想事成。And then 有缘再会。
1: 有缘再会。
0: This is another expression, correct?
1: Uh-huh.
0: And this is a long way of saying goodbye?
1: It's a long way of saying goodbye, yes. And it's like, we know in Chinese, we don't really say a goodbye. We say see you again. So 再见。再 is again. 见 is meet. So meet again in Chinese. So I'd like to understand it as...You know, instead of a goodbye, I am saying...
0: Until we meet again.
1: Until we meet again. And it's the same idea. So we have 有缘缘分. We've talked briefly in the beginning. 缘分 is destiny. So if destiny allow us to see each other again, we will see each other again. So 有 is have. 缘 is this destiny, this fate. 再 is again. 会 is meet. So again.
0: And then we have 后会有
1: Yeah, 后会有期
0: And this is another expression. See you next time or see you around.
1: Yeah, because we know 后 is later. 后会 is meet later. And 有 is have. 期 is a date. So there will be a date that we meet again in the future. So it is. See you around.
0: Okay.
1: One more time, putting together 有缘再会后会有期 Basically a really long way of saying bye.
0: Yeah.
1: Yeah.
0: See you later, maybe. Right?
1: Yeah. Well, okay, so there's the thing.
0: Good riddance.
1: Even though in these idioms, we have this 有缘, something like, you know, if destiny allows us, and it also has 有期, have a date, we'll see each other, something like that. Actually, they're very positive. Most of the times, well, actually all the times when you use them, you're saying we are going to see each other again. It's not like destiny, if destiny allow us, we'll see each other. It's more like, I believe destiny will bring us together again.Okay, so any other questions?
0: Let's give it a whirl. Let's try it.
1: Okay, I'll be the first one.
0: Alright.
1: 四年光阴匆匆而过，明天就毕业了。祝你前程似锦，万事如意。
0: 也祝你心想事成，有缘再会，后会有期。
1: That's perfect. You've done a really good job. Now I know if one day you're going to say goodbye to me, don't say goodbye. You say 有缘再见后会有期
0: All right, let me circle that.
1: Wish that day come as late as possible, though.
0: Oh, that's another expression we haven't learned yet.
1: Yeah. You're listening to Takeaway Chinese with myself, Niu Hongli and Tony. We would love to hear from you. Send us your thoughts via email to learnchinese@cri.com.cn. Coming up next, let's learn more words, more nice and sophisticated way to say goodbye. Don't go away, so you will take some Chinese away. Welcome back to Takeaway Chinese. I'm Niu Hongli, joined by Tony. I promise to tell you more words.

0: wish the very best for that destiny to happen. So we're going to say a lot of those words when we are actually separating.
1: Okay.
0: But also, there are many people pins. So we're going to say a lot of those words when we are actually separating.
1: Okay.
0: But also, there are many people who believe in the fact that it is okay to say goodbye. Sometimes we are, again, destined to accompany each other for only this period of time. We cherish those memories. We be really nice to each other when we can. And we have goodbyes.
1: Oh, that sounds like the relationship with our parents.
0: Oh, yeah, that is a...
1: Oh, you don't look at it that way, right?
0: Yeah, when you're looking at it that way, it's beautiful
1: sadder,
0: and
1: right?
0: sad. Mm-hmm. But you know, there's the Chinese saying, 天下没有不散的宴席.
1: Okay, and so what does that mean?
0: It actually means 天下 is under the heaven, under the sky. So
1: right.
0: in the world, 没有.
1: Don't have.
0: 不散 is won't separate, won't stop. And 宴席 is actually a banquet or a really nice dinner or even party. So there's an end to a party. It's not like we can be together having fun forever. But it's not something that we have to necessarily be sad about. So if you're saying, 天下没有不散的宴席, so there is an end to the good things. It doesn't make the good things,
1: good things
0: any less good.
1: An
0: yeah, all good things come to an end. 天下没有不散的宴席. So if you're in a banquet, if someone is saying something like this, he's putting an end to it, basically.
1: Yeah.
0: Yeah. And for parties, for sometimes a really nice trip. So you meet friends on a nice trip, and after a while, approaching an end, you say, 天下没有不散的宴席,我们有缘再会,后会有期. You know, it can be a starting line for the parting speech.
1: Right.
0: Mm-hmm. 天下没有不散的宴席.
1: Oh, I like that. You know, all things do, all things, not only good, but also bad things come to an end. So.
0: Yeah. And I think I remember another sad one. That's from a Chinese poem. It says, 劝君更尽一杯酒,西出阳关无故人. This is a sad one. This is basically saying, I am toasting.
1: Toasting?
0: Yeah, I'm toasting and I wish we can have another drink. Because...
1: Oh, in this context, though.
0: In this context, yes.
1: Toasting.
0: What are you thinking? Cooking?
1: Cook burning or someone's
0: no,
1: toasting
0: proposing,
1: somewhere.
0: I'm proposing a toast to you because after we depart, I'm pretty sure you don't have any friends out

0: So I think this one is like, don't worry about not having your friends around.
1: Mm-hmm.
0: There's no one in the world who doesn't appreciate you.
1: Yes, it's saying 莫愁 is don't worry about. 前路 we know is the road ahead of you. 无知己 is no friends, no good friends. The reason for that is under the heaven, once again, under the sky, in the world, 天下谁人 who?不识君 won't like you. You're so likable and, you know, adorable person. Everywhere you go, you're going to make good friends. So don't worry about it. That's a better sentiment, right?
0: Yeah, it's a little flattery going on there, but it's nice.
1: It's
0: encouraging.
1: It's very encouraging, and it's a very famous Chinese verse from a poem. People quote it a lot because...Again, really nice sentiment, and it rhymes, it sounds good. 莫愁前路无知己，天下谁人不识君。Right? You like
0: it? I could just hear people laughing after that's spoken, though, you know? Like, is it normally said in a sincere context?
1: It is said in a sincere context in this poem, but later on, because I don't think people are laughing because it's not sincere. It's more like this one is an ancient poem.And you use it in a very formal setting. So if you use it in conversation, like daily conversation with your friends, then yeah, you're mocking them.
0: Okay.
1: You're having fun a little. Now, I think with the help of advanced technology, of the internet, you don't really have to say a real, a little bit sad and a definite...forever goodbye to anybody.
0: Yeah.
1: That is why one expression is very important, that is stay in touch.
0: Stay in touch.
1: Very important. Do you know how to say that in Chinese? Stay in touch.
0: Stay in touch.

0: about someone, you just shoot them a message.
1: Yeah, and always.
0: That's pretty much it. And, but there's 保持,
1: keep.
0: Uh-huh. So together, that means keep.
1: Yes. So 保持联系, keep in touch.
0: Got it.
1: This one is very useful, I think.
0: Preserve the contact.
1: Ah, perfect. Yes, it's exactly that. And if...Now you're saying goodbye to someone. I think this one is the most useful and sincere one. If you really like them, you can keep in touch.
0: Yeah, and you can dodge the whole sad sentiment.
1: That's true.
0: You know, you can just say like, oh, keep in touch. We have, you know, ways to stay in touch. So just shoot us a picture or a message. And so you don't have to be, it doesn't have to be tear felt like it once was.
1: No, it does not have to. So 保持联系, keep in touch.These are some share for the parting words part today. And since we've been talking about graduation season for a while, have you ever signed a graduation yearbook thing with your friends? Or what do you still remember saying goodbye to your school years? Did that experience?
0: Yeah, now that you bring it up, there were yearbooks.I feel like it was in high school. We had like the yearbook and like every year people would write things in it. And, you know, of course, the senior year, people would say goodbye and it was nice, you know, studying with you and this kind of thing. So it was, I think when you read it years later or even soon after the graduation, you feel a bit sentimental because you made...Or most likely we'll never see these people again.
1: Totally. I think it's one thing to say goodbye to a friend or maybe a family you were close to. But it's another thing to say goodbye to an entire group of people and also to that to yourself from that certain period. Because after, I think graduating from college for some people would be saying goodbye to your school time.So we say, 学生时代画上句号 put an end, put a period to the school years.
0: And I also feel like this applies for a work environment. You know, as you know, I've wandered around a bit. I've traveled.
1: You have great life experiences.
0: Well, yeah,
1: that's what it is.
0: I was in South Korea and then came to China.
1: You have to say goodbye a lot.
0: And I think at first, obviously, the longer you're at a company, the harder it is to do because you've built up relationships and bonds with people. So it's, I think this could definitely work for, you know, in this context as well. 有缘再会后会有期
1: Yes. So we should cherish all the moment we have with each other and also cherish the ability or cherish the chance to say goodbye when you have to. Give a really good goodbye.
0: Yeah, I think so.
1: That brings us to the end of today's Takeaway Chinese. I'm Yang Honglin with Tony here in the studio. For more episodes of the show, you can visit our website at radio.cgtn.com and go to the column Podcast.
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0: Together, in the new era, Chinese young people should aspire to become more proud, confident, and assured in their identity as Chinese people. A century ago, China was in decline and withering away in the eyes of the world. Today, the image it presents to the world is one of a thriving nation that is advancing with unstoppable momentum toward rejuvenation. As young Chinese people, we should have more aspiration, 志气 backbone, 骨气 and confidence, 底气。你学会了吗？This is a short video series on our Facebook page and YouTube channel, Learn Chinese. Let's meet up there and share the joy of Chinese learning.
1: There are more than 1 million marine species known to man. This is a beautiful, dangerous, powerful, and yet fragile world of creatures. But the reality is that there are only 1/10 of the fish in the ocean today compared to that of the age of discovery. I am Huang Rei.Your host on Voice of the South China Sea. No one is an island. Despite the distance between us, we are always connected.
2: Ning 即将收听到的是南海旅行家

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1: 让不同的人听见彼此。
3: Now the news. I'm Tian Lu. The Chinese and Russian militaries conducted their 11th joint strategic air patrol of the Sea of Japan, the East China Sea, and the Western Pacific on Saturday. According to China's Ministry of National Defense, the patrol demonstrated the two sides' determination and capability to jointly uphold regional peace and stability.China and Central Asian countries have agreed to develop a satellite constellation to share remote sensing data and improve disaster monitoring. The agreement was signed at the ongoing 9th China-Eurasia Expo in Urumqi with scientists from Kazakhstan, Uzbekistan and Tajikistan attending the ceremony. The Tianwu constellation will initially consist of 5 satellites. Scientists say the system will use satellite data and artificial intelligence to monitor earthquakes, glacial floods and agricultural pests, helping strengthen disaster prevention and water resource management across the region.Profits of China's major industrial firms increased 18.8% year-on-year during the January-May period. The data covers firms with an annual main business revenue of at least 20 million yuan or about $2.9 million. The combined profits of these firms reached over 3.1 trillion yuan in the first 5 months.Bahrain says Iranian drones targeted its territory early Saturday, calling the attack a violation of its sovereignty and a threat to civilian safety. In a statement, Bahrain's foreign ministry accused Iran of undermining regional peace efforts and destabilizing security. The kingdom urged the UN Security Council to hold those responsible accountable. The exchange comes despite a ceasefire between Washington and Tehran. The US Central Command earlier said it carried out strikes on Iranian targets Friday night in response to an earlier attack on a commercial ship transiting the Strait of Hormuz. Iran's Islamic Revolutionary Guard Corps said its naval forces struck U.S. military positions in West Asia on Saturday in retaliation for recent U.S. airstrikes in southern Iran.A severe heat wave is sweeping across Europe, with several countries reporting record temperatures. Spain's health authorities say more than 210 people died

0: from heat-related causes between Sunday and Wednesday. Italian media says 5 farmers have died. Temperatures are also peaking in France, where authorities have imposed alcohol bans and have asked organisers to cancel their public event.Switzerland has reported temperatures as high as 38 degrees, while the Netherlands has issued a red heat alert for 8 provinces, with some areas expected to reach 40 degrees. Extreme heat across the UK's south is shutting schools and disrupting travel. Temperatures are expected to climb to a June record of at least 39 degrees. Ian Copestake reports from London.
1: Another swelteringly hot day in London.As temperatures climb and people search for shade, it's clear the city isn't designed for extreme heat. Annie Pang is a town planner who has worked on major infrastructure projects across the world. She says planning permission can slow down progress in modifying buildings to adapt to the changing temperatures.
2: London has old buildings. It was built for a colder climate. It was built for retention of heat rather than dissipation of heat. We don't design for air conditioning and we're trying to preserve the older fabric.
1: Mayor Sadiq Khan released the first ever city heat plan to identify areas of London most in need.
0: US President Donald Trump has threatened to impose a 100% tariff on goods from any country that introduces a digital services tax on American companies, escalating trade tensions with Europe.In a social media post on Friday, Trump said any such tax would trigger immediate tariffs and override existing or future trade agreements with the United States. The warning comes despite a US-EU trade deal reached last year that capped US tariffs on European goods at 15% in exchange for lower EU tariffs on American industrial products. France, which has already imposed a digital services tax since 2019, has refused to scrap the levy despite US pressure. And that's the news. I'm Kelu.
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6: Gaokao is done, but the real pressure cooker just fired up. What to study? What to become? This year, Chinese universities are tearing up the old rulebook. They're pushing crossover programs, flexible tracks, and a radical idea: your major is not your destiny. So, if the job market keeps shape-shifting as it has been, does picking a subject even matter anymore? And what does a smart choice look like when nobody knows what's coming next? After that, working from home was sold as the ultimate perk. Ugh, no commute in the morning? Amazing. Sweatpants all day? Even better. Total flexibility. New research, though, suggests that home office walls are closing in, triggering a silent crisis of isolation and mental distress. We're going to pull back the curtain on the work-from-home paradox and find out what social deprivation actually does to your brain. This is Roundtable. I'm Steve Hatherley. Thank you so much for being with us today. And for the show, I'm with Feifei and Yushan. First up, Gaokao may be over. Congratulations on that, by the way. But for millions of students and families, a new decision is just beginning. What to study and what kind of future to build. This year's university admissions reveal something bigger than expanded enrollment or trendy new majors. From brain-computer science and embodied intelligence to agricultural robotics and business AI, universities are redesigning how education works. More interdisciplinary programs, more flexibility to switch paths, more room for experimentation, along with a growing belief that one major does not define one's career. Feifei and Yushan, good afternoon to you both. So if the world of work keeps changing, then how are we supposed to know what it is we are doing with our lives? It's always a time of stress and excitement. The Gaokao wrapped up recently, I think between the 7th and 10th of June is when the students finished up, and now they're waiting for their marks, for their grades.
7: Yeah, for the past few weeks, I'm sure all of these marvelous students have been having such a great time getting their driver's license.

0: as a start, and also sleep throughout the day to just relax.
1: Oh, is that what everybody does when the cow's finished, yes, off to get your driver's license? Yeah,
0: that's where the car training centers, they get their best-selling seasons.
1: Oh, I see. Yep.
0: But also, nowadays, as you mentioned, Steve, it's now the time that we move on to the next big phase for these students and their families too, which is to wait for scores and prepare university applications that comes right afterwards. Usually, the score release days vary across China, but most students are able to check their results in late June, around this time of the year. For example, students in Beijing and South China's Guangdong province can access their scores starting on June the 25th, while students in Shanghai and Northeast China's Heilongjiang province can check theirs a little earlier, on June the 23rd and 24th, respectively. And these data are from the news in China. So basically, it is a time that we really kind of work on the mentality of deciding a future career path. In the meantime, leveraging how high you've reached in terms of the Gaokao result.
1: I guess for the students, if you wrap up between June 7th and June 10th, and then you get your scores from the 23rd to the 25th, then you've got a good couple of weeks to kind of relax.
2: Yes, right. And not think about anything.
1: Yeah, exactly. And then when the 23rd to the 25th comes, then that anxiety starts to build up again.
2: Yeah, because when it comes to, you know, getting your scores finally from Gaokao, it's not as simple as, you know, now I get my score and then I can apply to the university that I want to go to. And then naturally choose the major that I want to study for the next 4 years. It's more complicated than that, and that is also one of the source of stress for a lot of students and families.
1: And that's because in Beijing, university applications run from June 27th to July 1st, and then that's followed by applications for junior college programs. That happens on the 24th and 25th of July.
2: Mm-hmm. So that's only a couple, less than a week time.
1: It's 4 days.
2: Right. Yeah, for you to, first of all, get to know your position in the region. For instance, if I am a student taking Gaokao in the city of Beijing, after getting my own scores, the city will also release their cutoff score, meaning 录取分数线, meaning the minimum score required to be considered for different universities in this particular region.
1: Sorry, when does that information get released?
2: That's normally a little bit earlier than your score was released.
1: So then what you're saying is, because I guess what it looks like on the surface is you wait for your Gaokao scores, and then immediately you have to make some very quick decisions about where you're going to apply.
2: Mm-hmm.
1: But what you're saying is that there is a little bit of planning
2: ahead
1: because you have access to some information, so it gives students some idea of what they're going to do when they do finally get their scores.
2: Yeah, because when it comes to universities, for instance, China has more than 3,000 universities, colleges, or vocational schools. And we also have more than 800 different majors in these institutions. So it's thinking about navigating within a couple of days, navigating these different majors and lists of universities would be very stressful. But for a lot of people, they will start to have a bigger picture of what kind of tier of university that I have a chance in.
1: Mm-hmm.
2: For instance, normally my score is 500. You know, the total score is 750.
0: Mm.
2: My normal score is about 500. So 500 normally means these are the list of universities that I have a chance in.
1: Can I ask a question? What's considered a pretty decent Gaokao score?
0: Well, if you ask me, if any score higher than 600 is considered that you can be perhaps chosen by one of those higher tier Chinese universities across China.
1: Okay.
0: Yeah.
2: And normally, I think the national average most of the time is about 400, more or less. But if you want to get enrolled in one of the most prestigious, most best of the universities in China, depending on the regions and provinces you live, some of them requires higher, more than 650. some of them lower, more than 600 would be enough.
1: Depends. It depends on what you want to do, too, I suppose.
2: Yes.
1: All right, so let's just briefly talk about some of the new majors this year. This is from the 2026 Undergraduate Major Catalog. It was released by China's Ministry of Education. And 38 new majors have been added this year. It gives students more choices than they've ever had before. And there are a wide range of emerging fields, one of which is brain computer science and technology.
0: Yeah, we see new majors coming and old majors being eliminated from time to time. But this year, these 38 new majors really kind of brightened my eyes in terms of how niche they used to be and how popular they have the potential to be in the future. So yeah, you mentioned brain computer science and technology. They are, this is a kind of a technology that we might not have known too well before, but simply put, it's to imagine that one day you may be able to control devices using your brain signals alone. Mm-hmm. So the brain-computer interface technology aims to create a direct communication channel between the human brain and machines, rather than like how we do it now through a keyboard, a remote control, a touch screen, mm-hmm. or even your voice. So this year, Tianjin University is actually taking the lead to receive official approval from the Ministry of Education here in China to launch the country's first undergraduate program dedicated specifically to brain science and technology.
1: Yeah, and it's not, when we hear BCI, right, mm-hmm. we think it's all about hospitals and medicine, and it is, but it's not only about that. I was watching a video this morning where you put on this brain computer interface device that looks like it's a headband with a hockey puck mm-hmm. at the back of it.
0: Well,
1: that's what it looks like to a Canadian. And you put it on, and then it interacts with your brain, and you can use your eyes to click on things on your TV.
2: Cool. So you're thinking about, I'm going to type certain words, and then they start to appearing on the screen instead of you typing it out.
1: Yeah, so BCI study, it's not just for medical stuff, which is, again, yeah, it's a major part of it, but it's for everyday use for our future as well.
0: Yeah, and previously there's been a news on how, I believe it's university students from Tsinghua University, which is one of the top in China, they were having these students to sit in the meeting hall, maybe watching a movie or a performance, I couldn't recall, but they were wearing a wig-like device. By wig, I mean the film of the wig without the hair.
1: Mm-hmm.
0: And it's all like connected by little dots, little pieces. Mm-hmm. And it was meant to monitor their brain activity while they were perceiving visual signals. So something like that is contributing to the research of human brain and how young brains are functioning when they see certain things. So yeah, for education, for sure.
2: Yeah, so for this particular undergraduate program, when it comes to brain computer science and technology, that means students need to learn more than technology or health or medicine, but they need to learn more. In particular, they sometimes need to learn brain medicine, for instance, and also they need to look at some of the devices that you can use to implement this kind of technology. So it's very interdisciplinary.
1: Yeah, ethics too.
2: Yeah, you can't put them in under medical school or, you know, computing science school. Is sort of both.
1: Yeah. Another one that kind of caught my attention was digital tourism.
2: yeah, that one's very, very interesting.
1: This sounds fun, right? This is the first new, it's called digital cultural tourism, and it's the first new undergraduate major added to the tourism management category in over a decade. They've chosen four universities as kind of the first batch of schools to offer the program, and it's designed to meet industry demands like AI transformation in cultural tourism or the innovative development of smart tourism, digital product design. Now, what does all of that mean? Well, it's about using AI to make travel smarter and cooler and more personal. So you could think of like AI apps that build custom itineraries for your vibe of your vacation, or virtual avatars that might guide you through a museum.
2: Oh,
1: or stuff like that. So it's how AI will be implemented into the tourism industry. Kind of cool, huh?
0: It's so cool to think about it, especially one of the four universities taking the lead on this very major is Beijing International Studies University.

0: State, which is the university I did my bachelor degree at. So back then, 10 years ago, when we think about the tourism management major, they always tease themselves, the students under that major, that we're going to work in tourism companies in the future and designing little brochures for you guys to choose which product you want.
1: Okay.
0: But look at where they are heading nowadays.
1: Yes. A little bit different now.
2: Mm-hmm. Yeah, I think in the past when we were talking about students studying tourism, it's more of a economy-related major, but now apparently you need to get some knowledge about technology, algorithms as well.
1: Mm. Agricultural robotics is on the list of the new ones. We've kind of touched on this on Roundtable in the past about how, you know, drones are being used for
0: cropland
2: management.
0: Anti-pesticide. Jeez, you have
1: pesticides, thank you. Spraying and things like that.
0: You have no idea how big of an impact it's making. So last month, I was in Eastern China's Zhejiang province. I was in the city of Jiaxing, but I landed in one of their smaller counties, or is it like a smaller city, under Jiaxing. So I was standing right in the middle of a field, dozens of acres of wheat field. And then my interviewee, which is a gentleman who farms that piece of land, told me he alone manages this 10 acres of wheat field. I was asking how. So he showed me...
1: One person
0: with perhaps two on the most of assistants. He showed me a whole satellite monitored map that can literally see which area of their field is in lack of water, which area is soaked in water, which area is not receiving sufficient sunlight and is growing a bit slower and greener than the rest. So we arrived at a little bit earlier than their harvest season, and that data means everything to them. So that's how fast these technology are developing nowadays. And he even told me that there are a lot of young people in this field now, instead of the stereotypical view of how like elders, farmers are working in the field.
1: Farming's gotten cool.
0: Right.
2: Yeah.
0: So these are the talents we're trying to cultivate for that very purpose.
2: I actually interviewed somebody who designed new robots for different harvesting activities. I think he designed robots. He was trying to design a robot for harvesting fruits, because normally when it comes to fruits, they are very fragile and they eat soft easily.
1: Easy to break.
2: So most of them are hand-picked. But now, of course, scientists are thinking maybe we can also use robots to help farmers to pick these fruits. But he told me that when he was trying to study agricultural robotics, you know, the major didn't exist at that time. They have to search for different textbooks even, because under the School of Agriculture, there's no such thing as robotic design.
1: Uh-huh. Mm-hmm.
2: They need to go, for example, to aerospace department and borrow their textbook and to learn about, you know, different ways of design robots. And they even have to look at materials as well. That's another department's theory and textbooks. So they are sort of searching under the university, across the universities, for different textbooks and theories, so that they can use themselves to design a robot that can be used. So he said, you know, it's a very exciting but also frustrating experience when you try to learn something and found easy to use theory, but there is none in the world.
1: So it sounds like universities are responding to the job market now, in the sense that it seems like the universities are recognizing the problem that your friend was encountering, that you were in the agricultural department, but you wanted to study robotics. You had to visit a completely different department in order to find information that was pertinent. Now, all of these things are being put together. And I guess that's a reflection of what's required now in the job market.
0: Yeah, because universities, they're increasingly preparing the students to work across fields instead of just focusing in one. And also it spreads out to three big perspectives. The first is that jobs nowadays, they are becoming more interdisciplinary, meaning that you can't just learn one thing and expect that qualifies to do what you want to do, right?
1: Yeah.
0: You need to combine it with multiple other things. There, then that leads to the second perspective, which is the more technology-driven jobs. We see jobs traditionally done manually are increasingly combining sharp technology, niche technology, and that's no longer a news anymore sometimes. And then the more closely tied with national priorities as well, because after all, we're rolling out new majors for good reason, for helping out with the talent supply in key perspectives that the country needs the most. So it's not just about, oh, this major sounds cool, let's create it. It's about where to put these talents after they graduate.
1: This is not the way it was, Feifei, when you and I and so many other people graduated from university. Mm. Well, let me speak for myself. I shouldn't speak for you. For me, when I graduated from university, I didn't think about that stuff. Like, oh, I need to be trained in multiple fields so that I can apply to various sectors of various industries. Mm. And in fact, going back to before that, when I was choosing my major, the only thing, I mean, I was an economics major in the beginning in university. I switched it over to English after my second year because I found that's where my passion was, which means that's where I wanted to study and put my efforts. But I didn't think about anything about, you know, interdisciplinary studies.
2: That's true.
1: Right?
2: Yeah, me too. Like, when I was applying to a university, just getting my scores and thinking about what majors and what university or even what city I want to live in the future, a jobs or career path in the future is definitely not on the top of the list that I'm thinking. I'm more of thinking about, you know, do this university has a good dormitory? What about the food there?
1: Mm.
2: What about what kind of major? I try to apply to journalism, but to be frank, as a 17, 18-year-old, I have no idea what journalism means.
1: Mm-hmm.
2: What courses I'm going to study by enrolled into journalism department, what jobs, maybe a reporter, but what does a reporter do? I have, frankly, no idea what that means.
1: Well, I mean, I wonder if this makes it easier for students or more difficult, because it's a stressful time of year now, because you're getting your Gaokao scores back. You have a limited amount of time to choose which school, which major you would like to apply for. And it feels like the majors are becoming more specific. So
2: yes.
1: So that's why I'm wondering if this makes it easier on the students or if this makes it actually harder on the students, because everything is being narrowed down and almost laser focused now.
0: It's just more decisions to make comparing with days or years before.
2: Mm.
0: And in my understanding, it's a way of customizing things that suits the students better, and also kind of guarantee before you're even in that major in the university to know that you kind of want or you are needed in this major and that you are qualified for studying this major. And on that notion, we also have like a nationwide service system that is set up for general guidance just for these students and their families too. So on June 16th this year, China's Ministry of Education launched the newly upgraded version of the Sunshine College application, Yangguang Zhiyuan Information Service System, that's designed to provide students and their parents with very comprehensive guidance for their university application. So this platform, it serves as an official college application support system, and it draws on a large pool of verified governmental data, including admission data, like the amount of students accepted in certain major in certain university, if that's where you're aiming to apply for, and also student records, employment outcomes after they graduate, stuff like that. So this is a pool that you can refer to, a digital pool you can refer to. It's not completely new, though. It was rolled out first in June 2024, but nowadays it's becoming more smarter.
1: Supposed to be focused more on the students' real needs, this upgraded version.
0: You know, 10 years ago, it used to be an offline version, which is a thick book, as thick as a dictionary. You remember that? We used to purchase it from the school.
2: Yeah, and also my mom bought an extra 3 different volumes introduce every universities and their top majors.
0: It literally tells you all what university can offer you to choose.
2: Yeah, and also
0: those books.
2: I think my mom spent half a year studying those 3 books.
0: 3
2: and also
0: for
2: the
0: my
2: big
0: dad.
2: Big booklet of about, you know, what scores will get your kid into what kind of university, and if, for instance, she didn't get enrolled into the ideal ones that she want, what is the backup plan for you? And when it comes to majors, what is this major and what does that mean, and what kind of job that will mean in the future.
1: And in the meantime, you're like, well, what's on their lunch menu?
2: Yes, I was thinking about their canteens and dormitories.
1: Listen, you're not alone. In Halifax, Nova Scotia, Dalhousie University, King's College, and St. Mary's University are all pretty much right next to each other. King's College is a journalism school. It's called Dalhousie, is famous for medicine and other great programs, really good school. St. Mary's is more focused on the business side of things. So coming out of high school, I was trying to choose, you know, which school I wanted to go to. I had qualified for all 3, Dal and St. Mary's and King's College. So I was like, journalism, medicine? Nope, definitely not that. But other things at Dal. So I narrowed it down to Dal and St. Mary's. Now, St. Mary's University has a tunnel. And it connects the dorms to the study classes, to the classrooms, to the library and the canteen.
2: Underground. That is so cool.
1: Wow. Now, I don't know if you've ever experienced a Halifax, Nova Scotia wintertime before, but I have. And I was like, wait a minute, I don't have to go outside. So that's what St. Mary's students do. So they wake up in the morning in their pajamas and they go to class. Oftentimes wearing their pajamas.
2: It's a big plus.
1: Because you don't have to go outside. Yeah. I was like, sign me up.
0: Awesome. But do you know what students do now in China? They simply put in their Gaokao score and ranking. And the system combines multiple factors for them, including the historical admission data and student satisfaction rating, even some side note for what are some of the comments from the students from this university on how it supplies
2: when it
0: their
2: comes to
0: students.
2: Their canteens and dormitories.
0: Yeah, so these information are all provided for you. You don't even need to spend too much time on researching just which one fits the most.
1: What about this, though? You know, and I want to make this point about the specific majors, too, is that you... when you have a major like English literature or history or something like that, it's very broad. Mm-hmm. And you're not necessarily defining your future. But when you have a major like agricultural robotics, it feels like you're headed down a very specific road. Mm-hmm. And I wonder how the students feel about that. Does it make them feel like if they choose this major today, are they choosing their future path and it's locked in and it can't be changed?
2: Of course not. Thinking about my major, I studied English literature, but more on the linguistic side of things. And now looking back at all my friends back in college, I think only 10% of us are still doing something related to the English language. Mm. The rest of my friends have switched to different paths, different career paths, and even to the point that they said to me that, well, I start to forget about all the English language that we studied 4 years for. Even though I have that degree in my hand, but currently maybe my language proficiency is not as good as most university students in China because I don't use any English in my job anymore. So some of them are lawyers, some of them are journalists, reporters, some of them are helping design themed parks all around the world.
1: Cool.
2: So that's very cool. It has nothing to do. Well, maybe English is a big plus, but it's definitely not the skills that the university taught us. So I think when it comes to choosing a major, it's more about opening up the world to you, but it's not defining in any way of the future that you're going down. And especially when it comes to broad majors like English literature or Chinese literature, or even computer science. I think computer science also

0: a very broad subject currently as well.
1: It's very comforting, I think, for the students to know that you're not locked in.
2: No, and also we talked about how new things are being launched regarding Gaokao and the majors, but there's one thing that I seem to think that throughout the time that hasn't been changed at all, which is the major you choose, of course, you mentioned it doesn't determine things. And unlike how many young students may think that, oh, Gaokao is the end of hard working and studying, it's actually quite the opposite. It's the start of a new beginning where you start from that major and leads you to millions of other possibilities. And of course, that's also a good news to hear that many universities nowadays, they are very open-minded in terms of how you can transfer to different majors after you are enrolled into that specific major that you're not happy with. Xiamen University, they enrolled their policy in 2025, and since 2017, Peking University also eliminated the requirement for departmental approval when students wish to transfer. So, yeah, things are being made easier for the young students nowadays. So I think just follow your instinct and see where your interest and passion lands at, and also leverage where you can get your score.
1: There are micro programs and majors too. The Ministry of Education issued a notice to promote the employment capabilities of university graduates in March of last year. What they did was they focused on urgent talent market demands, and they proposed to guide local universities in partnerships with enterprises, with businesses, to develop 1,000 micro major programs and 1,000 vocational training courses, meaning you're getting you're getting exactly what the market is looking for in terms of jobs. Yeah. You're getting programs designed specifically for that. And again, that's comforting for the students in the sense that, yep, you don't need to stress about changing your major, and you don't need to worry about if you don't know what you want to do. When Feifei
3: had no idea. Canteen
1: was more concerned about the noodles
3: yes, rather than my textbooks.
1: And I didn't want to get cold. But look, here we are on Roundtable today. Yeah. So my point is, if you don't know what you want to do, and you know, you're looking around at your friends and you think, oh my gosh, my friends have got it all figured out.
3: You know, they don't. They're pretending sometimes.
1: Or even if they do, even if they do, don't worry about it. Choose a major, get in there, work hard, study hard. Find out if you like it. Find out if that's where your passion is. And if it's not,
3: switch
1: it up. And you might switch it up into something that's better for you. And when you get out and you start your first job, try it out. And if you don't like it, find another one that's better for you. This is what life is all about, yeah.
3: It's also the luxury of youth. When you were young, you have endless possibilities. I'm not saying, you know, if you're older, you don't. It's just difficult. It's a harder decision to make. But when you're in your 20-year-olds, you just entered into college or the, you know, career path, it's easier to make this kind of transition, and it's easier to just expand your horizons and to see different possibilities, not only here in China, not only in one city, but all across the world.
1: Yes, because when you're an adult, you are in a prison of your own choices. You're listening to Roundtable. I'm Steve, today with Feifei and Yushan. Stay with us. We have more on the way.
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4: 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I'm Steve Hatherley, today with Feifei and Yushan. Coming up, we celebrated the work-from-home revolution. 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For the past few years, working from home has been marketed as the ultimate modern lifestyle luxury. We've all championed the dream of no more stressful morning commutes or working in our comfortable sweatpants and having complete flexibility over our daily routines. But a wave of groundbreaking studies is revealing that the walls of our home offices are closing in on us, triggering a crisis of isolation and mental distress. Today, we're going to pull back the curtain on the WFH paradox, the work-from-home paradox. We'll look at some new research that has revealed how spending days with absolutely no human contact is driving a surge in mental health issues. Working from home became very common, didn't it, during the pandemic? I remember that people were very excited about that in the very beginning. Then I remember people were not so excited about that a little while later. And then

0: percentage of the workforce, depending on where you are in the world, that has some sort of hybrid system.
1: Remote working or even hybrid working shifts and schemes. And especially, I think it's very surprising, especially after the pandemic, there are figures revealing that the overall remote work rates remained roughly four times higher than they were in the years leading up to 2020. So apparently after the pandemic, when people have the choice of going to the offices or staying at home, more and more people are still leaning towards, you know, working remotely and from home in a more comfortable setting in some ways.
0: Millions of employees around the world are still spending a significant portion of their work week entirely at home.
2: Yeah, and some of these data is actually by design. I remember reading about how some companies are deliberately putting their staff at home, working from, you know, in distance through digital ways as a mean to save costs, you know, in the office, in the offline worlds. But still, this is where this is heading. By 2025 and 2026, the data shows that nearly 40% of all full-time employees in the U.S. operate under an all-remote or hybrid schedule.
0: 40%.
2: 40%. Mm. And also, there is a stark contrast in post-pandemic remote work frequency, depending on whether a job can actually be done from a computer.
0: Yeah, sure.
2: So, workers in remote occupations such as software engineering or marketing now spend roughly 31% of their total workdays fully remote. Meanwhile, employees in their non-remotable fields like nursing or retail construction, they are only fully remote 9% of the time. And I remember some of my previous colleagues in the field of

0: stabilized on a global average, roughly. So most people roughly spend 1.2 days per week.
1: At home.
0: Yes, representing 25% of all paid workdays. But also that depending on exactly where you are, for instance, with advanced English-speaking countries like Canada, the United Kingdom, and the United States, they lead the world with up to nearly 2 remote days per week. Well, for countries in Asia and Latin America, the average is much lower. And I think in China as well.
1: Yeah. What? How would these statistics? I mean, I was surprised by that. 40%, some sort of hybrid or work from home situation. The numbers in China wouldn't be even close to 40%, I would think.
0: Well, actually, after the pandemic in recent years, remote work started to be phased out in most Chinese companies. But we do still have, you know, work positions that can be done remotely. For example, when it comes to telecommunications, when it comes to internet, e-commerce, information technology, they are still, a large part of them are done remotely. I don't have like a really trustworthy report or set of data telling us the percentage, the portion of people that are working remotely.
1: Well, live streamers would qualify. I think the definition of working remotely can be a little bit flexible here because a live streamer, for example, wouldn't go to an office Monday to Friday, 9 to 6.
0: Because they don't have an office.
1: My point. Yeah. They might not qualify for that statistic, but technically speaking, they would be working remotely. But we're not here to talk about statistics of where people are working these days. We're talking about the effect that it has on those people.
2: Indeed.
1: There's new scientific data that talks about the connection between working from home, isolation, and the mental health toll of doing so.
2: Yeah, there has been a massive study published in the prestigious journal called Science that's combined data from 5 nationally representative surveys of workers across the U.S. tracking over 580,000 people. So by

0: research is the massive jump in time spent completely by oneself during the workdays.
1: What was the percentage for that?
2: About more than 80% of remote employees spent their entire work shift entirely alone. So that's why here, I think for Chinese cases like live streamers or people that run one-person companies, they don't really qualify as working from home, but they are working alone a lot.
1: Yeah. So it was actually 84%, you said over 80%. It was closer to 85%. It was 84% of remote employees spend their entire work day alone, nobody else around. Now, if you compare that to your traditional on-site worker, like an office worker or something like that, that's 23%. So it's obviously going to be a huge difference, and it is. So for those who live by themselves, the probability of going a whole day without a single face-to-face human interaction spikes by 80%. Now, what is the problem with that?
2: That I think we need to explain a little bit about why human face-to-face human interaction is very important and why isolation

0: the daily isolation can translate into severe measurable consequences within the health system. There are more people reported to have higher levels of depression and sadness during their work hours, and also the psychological stress. They also led to verified spikes in visits to mental health professionals and so on and so forth. So when we are talking about physical interactions, our brains, in a short way to say, in a simpler way to say it, is our brains need them.
1: And really, when we think about social interactions, we think about those deep talks we have with our friends, family.
2: Doesn't have to be.
1: It doesn't have to be, indeed. In reality, the sociological and psychological studies, they have proven that even the low-stakes interactions, meaning saying hi to your neighbor or saying thank you to the cashier behind the desk that kind of check out for you after you go to the convenience store.
2: The barista at the coffee shop.
0: Yeah, that counts. I miss those small talks.
2: Yeah.
1: So those kind of things, they really help to kind of alleviate your level of happiness. And these light, superficial connections also are able to reinforce our sense of belonging and make us feel kind of acknowledged. So instead of just staying indoor all the time, I believe these are also crucial ways to help.
0: Yeah, I remember when I was a reporter in another country, I work remotely because we don't have an office in that country. And most of the time, if I'm not doing reporting outside of my home office, I'm alone at home writing my reports or researching for the next topics. Sometimes I just couldn't concentrate in that small office room in my room. And I have to go outside, have a small talk with a barista in my community cafe, you know, just very, as I said, lighthearted, superficial exchanges, like how's the day? I'm not, you know, exchanging anything deeper. But that makes me feel there is, you know, a connection with the real world.
2: And it's not just you. This is from the Wu Tsai Neuroscience Institute this year. When we completely withdraw from physical interactions, our brains suffer in ways that mirror physical starvation or severe sleep deprivation.
0: Why I can't focus.
2: Yeah. Neuroscientists, they found that social isolation is directly implicated in rising rates of cognitive decline, heart disease, and a weakened immune system because our brains evolved to require social stimulus to regulate stress. And if we don't have that kind of daily input, if you will, our bodies stay in a chronic state of fight or flight, and it really impacts your cognitive and physical longevity. That is shocking to me. I want to repeat that. When we don't interact with other human beings, our brains suffer in the same way it does when we starve or when we are sleep deprived.
0: And also, very surprisingly,

0: Yeah, because it sort of forced our brains to going out of its own comfort zones and start to practice this intellectual, start to practice this intellectual humility. And also they are forced to navigate this slightly uncomfortable dynamics. So that gave that essential cognitive stimulation a social exercise.
1: Social exercise, yeah.
0: Yes, that's also very important.
1: Social weight.

0: her, the two of them work together.
1: They read their diaries to see how they were getting along. They did this from Australia, yeah, from University of New South Wales. So what did they find from reading the couple's diaries?
0: So when partners transitioned to remote work together, their home lives were heavily disrupted by ICT permeability. That means the way digital tools like email, Slack, Zoom meetings, so on and so forth, that sort of extract that barrier between your professional and personal life. Mm. So research on these full-time remote couples show that these digital intrusions cause severe after-work frustration and relational conflict.
1: Mm.
0: So this constant connectivity makes it incredibly difficult for partners to mentally log off and focus on their own romantic connection.
1: The log off almost means literally, because working from home, the line between work and home, you know, it used to be so clear, right?
0: When
1: the minute you exit the building, the office where you work, that's when your private life begins.
0: Mm-hmm.
1: And those are two separate worlds. But when you work at home, that line is very much blurred or even disappears. And you're checking emails all day. You're connected mentally all day. And when both members of the relationship are both doing that, then you don't have time, or you don't realize to make time to only focus on your relationship, have conversations that are about your relationships. That's what the research found here, is that it's a strain on the relationship because of that.
0: Yeah, I think he sort of created this illusion that you are both staying at home, so you're together. But, you know, literally you are not together, because you're in the middle of a conversation, the other partner needs to check, sort of listening to you, but also scrolling on their phones and replying to work messages. That can be frustrating.
2: Oh, wow.
0: And happens so both ways.
2: Yeah.
0: So that's why where these conflicts come from when both partners work remotely from home. And also, it has a heavier psychological burden on women because the blurring of domestic and professional boundaries falls disproportionately on women who still handle the majority of invisible labor, you know, for example, small chores, child care, emotional support, but also have to juggle between different tasks at her job.
1: One of the surprising results was that there was a short-term boost to job productivity for couples that were both working remotely and living together, because they would redirect their energy away from a frustrating relationship task and say, oh, I'm just going to work again. So it's stressful on your relationship, but because you're stressed in your relationship, you focus more on your work.
0: But it's not a good sign,
1: actually. They found a productivity spike there, but no, not very helpful to the relationship at all. Feifei, you worked at home for a period of time during the pandemic, right?
0: Yeah, I worked twice.
1: Did you enjoy it?
0: No, not at all. To put it simply, because I live with my child, my husband, and
1: everybody was home all day, every day.
0: You sort of take that buffering zone between I can focus on my job and I can focus on my private life now. I sort of have to mingle between among different roles in both my job and also my family. I need to be a mother at the same time. I need to be a reporter at my job. I also need to be a wife. I also need to be the one managing everything, every chores in the family. I need to look at the different apps placing orders for example, refill of detergent, so on and so forth. It's very, very, very frustrating and straining all of my energies out of. So I can relate to the point that they found this short-term spike in work productivity, because sometimes I just told everybody I'm at home, I need to concentrate, I need to record something. Don't come into this room. I'm going to close the door. You need to stay silent outside so that I can have half an hour only me time.
2: Yeah, that switch of persona is always hard, but it's very necessary when you kind of need to tune down to just focus on one thing amid all the external expectations put on you, depending on how many roles you have.
1: We talked about the rise of one person.

0: person companies in China.
1: Yeah, before.
0: That this would qualify. I mean, it's not under the definition of remote work.
1: But it is working alone.
2: Yes.
1: Yeah.
2: And I think it's also one of the challenging factor when people are thinking about starting their own OPC, one person company, is that you don't have a team member, for example, to exchange, to brainstorm, for instance, or to basically just communicate over coffee about, you know, what's your holiday plan, so on and so forth. So you feel like very isolated from the rest of the world. And that can be a problem when we're talking about that one PC phenomenon here in China. Mm-hmm. And there are ways, actually, I think governments are building platforms to sort of creating that third party platform and space so that people can have real physical interactions with each other. You sort of deliberately create that kind of space. And I think even for these kind of work from home workers, either both for couples or alone, this kind of third places is also very important so that you're not feeling, you're sort of, people need a sense of community that you belong somewhere in the world and somebody sees you.
0: I mean, I think that's a different issue almost. I think here we just learned that all it takes is just a little bit of interaction each day with another human being. It doesn't have to be about life goals or choosing university majors or whatever. It can simply be, how's it going?
2: Yeah.
0: How you doing? And you don't even have to be honest in your answer.
2: You just say, fine, thank you, that helps.
3: Yeah, yeah. Work on the responding and asking and chit-chatting with other people. It always helps. And I am so introvert and I don't like to deal with people. It's no longer a good excuse in terms of your health.
0: Well, we learned today that you can just call someone you hate.
2: Or going to a local right. cafe and listening all the buzzing, hustling sound in the background. That also helps in some way as well.
0: Don't forget, people. We need people in our lives. That'll do it for today's roundtable. Thank you very much for spending your 1 hour with us. I'm Steve for Feifei and Yushan. Enjoy your day, and please do come back next time.
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0: Patrol demonstrated the two sides' determination and capability to jointly uphold regional peace and stability. China and Central Asian countries have agreed to develop a satellite constellation to share remote sensing data and improve disaster monitoring. The agreement was signed at the ongoing 9th China-Eurasia Expo in Urumqi with scientists from Kazakhstan, Uzbekistan and Tajikistan attending the ceremony. The Tianwu constellation will initially consist of 5 satellites. Scientists say the system will use satellite data and artificial intelligence to monitor earthquakes, glacial floods and agricultural pests, helping strengthen disaster prevention and water resource management across the region. Profits of China's major industrial firms increased 18.8% year-on-year during the January-May period. The data covers firms with an annual main business revenue of at least 20 million yuan or about $2.9 million. The combined profits of these firms reached over 3.1 trillion yuan in the first 5 months. Bahrain says Iranian drones targeted its territory early Saturday, calling the attack a violation of its sovereignty and a threat to civilian safety. In a statement, Bahrain's foreign ministry accused Iran of undermining regional peace efforts and destabilizing security. The kingdom urged the UN Security Council to hold those responsible accountable. The exchange comes despite a ceasefire between Washington and Tehran. The US Central Command earlier said it carried out strikes on Iranian targets Friday night in response to an earlier attack on the commercial ship transiting the Strait of Hormuz. Iran's Islamic Revolutionary Guard Corps said its naval forces struck U.S. military positions in West Asia on Saturday in retaliation for recent U.S. airstrikes in southern Iran. A severe heat wave is sweeping across Europe, with several countries reporting record temperatures. Spain's health authorities say more than 210 people died from heat-related causes between Sunday and Wednesday. Italian media says 5 farmers have died. Temperatures are also peaking in France, where authorities have imposed alcohol bans and have asked organizers to cancel their public event. Switzerland has reported temperatures as high as 38 degrees, while the Netherlands has issued a red heat alert for 8 provinces, with some areas expected to reach 40 degrees. Extreme heat across the UK's south is shutting schools and disrupting travel. Temperatures are expected to climb to a June record of at least 39 degrees. Ian Copestake reports from London.
1: Another swelteringly hot day in London. As temperatures climb and people search for shade, it's clear the city isn't designed for extreme heat. Annie Pang is a town planner who has worked on major infrastructure projects across the world. She says planning permission can slow down progress in modifying buildings to adapt to the changing temperatures.
2: London has old buildings. It was built for a colder climate. It was built for retention of heat rather than dissipation of heat. We don't design for air conditioning, and we're trying to preserve the older fabric.
1: Mayor Sadiq Khan released the first ever city heat plan to identify areas of London most in need.
0: US President Donald Trump has threatened to impose a 100% tariff on goods from any country that introduces a digital services tax on American companies, escalating trade tensions with Europe. In a social media post on Friday, Trump said any such tax would trigger immediate tariffs and override existing or future trade agreements with the United States. The warning comes despite a US-EU trade deal reached last year that capped US tariffs on European goods at 15% in exchange for lower EU tariffs on American industrial products. France, which has already imposed a digital services tax since 2019, has refused to scrap the levy despite US pressure. And that's the news. I'm Kelu.
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4: Dunhuang. 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

0: 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Why We Love Dunhuang? You will have your answers. Located on the edge of the Gobi Desert in northwest China, the Dunhuang Mogao Caves have, over the centuries, been exposed to a lot of erosion from desert sand blown in by the wind. Many caves were damaged due to the harsh wind, but fortunately, higher up on the cliff, the effect is not so obvious, as only the strongest of winds can carry the sand up to such heights. Hello, and welcome to another episode of the Why We Love Dunhuang podcast. Cave 196 is located high up on the cliff and has been particularly well preserved since its creation in the late Tang period. The cave is unique in having original Tang-era wooden eaves in its antechamber and provides an important reference for the study of ancient architecture. Unlike most of the other Mogao caves, it has not only preserved its original entrance hall, but also some of its statues in their original positions on the large U-shaped altar platform of the main hall. The statues of this cave are representatives of late Tang art. All the statues are taller than 2 meters, with the most prominent one being a bodhisattva on the north side. He looks vivid and natural, sitting on a lotus base with an easygoing gesture. His shape is round and stout, naked above the waist, with only an off-the-shoulder scarf. His silk dhoti freely flows over the throne, displaying the soft and delicate nature of the textile. The massive and plump upper body is shaped realistically and accurately, but with a transcendent smile. Most of the paintings in the antechambers of other late Tang caves no longer exist, but Cave 196 is an exception. On the entire western wall, a magical world is well depicted. It is an illustration of the contest of supernatural powers. One represents right and justice and is called Sariputra, one of the Buddha's top disciples, famous for his wisdom. The other one represents the evil side and is the heretical leader Raudraksa. The two sides compete with each other by performing magic power one after another. And of course, Buddha's disciple is the final winner. Altogether, there are 6 rounds of the fierce contest painted on the wall. Now, let's take a look at this Dunhuang version of a street fighting video game. Ready? Go! Round 1. The changeable Raudraksa turned into a mountain with springs and forests, and Sariputra turned into a mighty warrior, crushing the mountain with a magic pestle. Round 2. Raudraksa turned into a poisonous dragon, throwing up waves in the sea. And Sariputra turned into a golden-winged bird, flew onto the dragon's back, and pecked it to death. Round 3. Raudraksa turned into a big water buffalo, rushing towards Sariputra, and the latter turned into a lion, threw the buffalo down, and swallowed it. Round 4. Raudraksa turned into a big water pool as deep as the sea. And Sariputra turned into a white elephant with 6 teeth, sucking the pool dry with his trunk. Round 5. Raudraksa turned into an evil ghost with red eyes and long teeth, spurting flames from his mouth, while Sariputra turned into a heavenly king. The ghost fled in terror and burned himself. Round 6. Raudraksa turned into a towering tree, and Sariputra turned into the god of wind, blowing down the tree with strong wind. An old Chinese saying goes, everything has its vanquisher. Finally, Raudraksa was defeated, gave up his attempts, and converted to Buddhism with his followers. Game over. Following this breathtaking magic battle, relaxing scenes are humorously described. The all-time winner, Sariputra, sits serenely while the heretics are preparing for their conversion and ordination. They are gargling, shampooing, and cleaning their teeth with willow branches. One of them is touching his newly shaved head with one hand and looking at a mirror held in his other hand with a funny smile. Another guy is trying on the Buddhist robe, but doesn't know how to wear it. These images are depicted in a very lovely, relaxing, and lively way. The Tang Dynasty in China lasted for nearly 300 years. While political and economic development peaked in Chinese feudal society, so did culture and art. It is during this period that the construction of the Dunhuang Mugao Grottoes reached its peak, both in quantity and quality. After the Tang regime collapsed around the year 907, China went back into another period of warring states. However, the construction of Dunhuang continued with some amazing stories to tell before this, the world's largest Buddhist art gallery was covered by time and sand.
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0: Capricorn, Aquarius, Scorpio, those zodiac signs from Western astrology representing human imagination of the infinite starry sky above, are perpetually hot topics in modern society. However, the zodiac culture is not only popular nowadays, it had already been widely accepted more than 1,000 years ago in China. The evidence can be found in the Dunhuang Mugao Caves. Hello, welcome to this episode of the Why We Love Dunhuang podcast, an audio journey in China around the world's largest Buddhist art gallery. This time, we will visit Cave 61, where you'll see the zodiac signs from Western astrology on the wall paintings. Yes, don't be surprised. As we mentioned before, after the decline of the Tang Dynasty, China, in the 10th century, was thrown once again into a period of anarchy and disunity. It was called the Five Dynasties and Ten Kingdoms period, an era of division and political disturbance that lasted for over half a century. Imperial China remained fragmented until its reunification under the Sung Dynasty. The Hexi area, where Dunhuang was located, was also ruled by various small regimes and ethnic groups, which led to multi-ethnic cultural collision, exchange, and integration. Built during this fragmented period, Mugao Cave 61 is one of the largest caves in Dunhuang, with a depth of over 14 meters and a width of over 13.5 meters. On the walls of the entrance corridor, you can find the 12 constellations, each in a painted circle. They have been there for a long, long time, but the pictures of Leo, Aquarius, and Sagittarius on the south wall are still very clear, while Pisces, Cancer, and Gemini on the north wall have almost peeled off. Capricorn is a bit difficult to identify, as it's drawn in a fish shape with a dragon head, not as a goat with the tail of a fish, which we see nowadays. The fact that we can see the zodiac signs in an ancient Buddhist cave shows that the concepts of the zodiac were transported from Central Asia to Dunhuang along the Silk Road and incorporated with the local religion long before the 10th century. So, who left the 12 constellations in Dunhuang? Cave 61 was constructed by Cao Yuanzhong and his wife Lady Chai. Cao was the military commander in the Dunhuang area. His family controlled the area for 122 years during the Five Dynasties and the Song Dynasty, when ethnic kingdoms emerged around Dunhuang. As noted by the inscriptions beside the portraits in the cave, in order to maintain peace and stability in the area, the Cao family has strengthened ties with neighboring ethnic kingdoms through marriage and trade, and formed alliances with the Uyghurs and the Khotan. Khotan is an oasis on the southern rim of the Taklamakan Desert in China's Xinjiang region. Historically, it was also a Buddhist state on a branch of the Silk Road. Cao's wife, Lady Chai, was from a Khotanese clan. The couple had a belief that the Buddha would protect them from wars and bring good fortune. They supported the renovation of many existing caves and commissioned a number of new ones. The portraits of donors in the caves built during that period also increased in number and size. Cave 61 was their biggest and most ambitious project. It is recorded that during the construction, the lady personally provided food for the workers. Obviously, the Cao family were quite open to foreign cultures, thus leaving us the 12 constellation signs on the walls of Cave 61. But beyond that, they were also practitioners of multicultural integration. To pay tribute to women's contribution to the Cao family, as well as to local society, portraits of the family's female members are painted on the walls of Cave 61. For example, you can find some female donors painted on the lower section of the east wall. They look elegant and graceful, wearing elaborate attire and jewelry. Even the makeup on their faces is still clearly visible today. Their different hairstyles and costumes signify that they are from various ethnic groups in and around the Dunhuang region, which indicates that the Cao family had intermarried with Uyghur and Khotanese nobility to solidify their regional alliances. To what extent did the Cao family attach importance to the relationship with the surrounding ethnic groups? There's another concrete proof. The proof is in the identity of female donors and the sequence in which they are standing. According to the inscriptions beside the pictured group of female donors, starting from the south side, the first one, in Uyghur costume, was a Uyghur princess who married Cao's father, but she was not Cao's mother. The second one, again in Uyghur costume, was Cao's sister who married the Uyghur Khan. The third lady, wearing a phoenix crown, was another sister of Cao who married the king of Khotan, and the fourth female was Cao's own mother. This order of the four donors is quite rare. In Chinese tradition, elder members of a family should always be respected and listed before the younger generations, but here Cao's mother was listed after her two sisters because both her sisters had inter-ethnic marriages and enjoyed very high status. This unique order reflects that the Cao family strengthened their control through political marriage with other ethnic kingdoms. 1,000 years later, the actual loves and sorrows and rich fabrics of those female donors have vanished with time. Yet their beauty and dignity still shine out from the cave wall, bringing stories to us across the centuries in Dunhuang, the world's largest Buddhist art gallery. Our exploration inside Cave 61 is not yet at an end. In our next episode, we will take a look at a huge map of a sacred mountain and find out why Cave 61 is also called the Hall of

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0: As one of the finest and most often studied caves, Mogao Cave 61 is rich in content in many ways. It has the largest map in Dunhuang and is also known as the Hall of Manjushri. Why is a map inside a cave? And who is this Buddhist sage? Hi, welcome to a new episode of the Why We Love Dunhuang podcast. In our previous episode, we talked about the 12 zodiac signs and the images of female donors from the murals of Cave 61. Well, those pictures are truly fascinating, but the most astonishing and well-known mural of this cave is the piece we are going to meet in this episode. It's the huge map of Mount Wutai on the west wall of Cave 61. Among all the murals at Dunhuang, this mural contains the largest number of buildings. It is also the largest surviving example of an ancient topographic map in China. Wutai Mountain literally means the Five Terrace Mountain. It is one of the four most famous Buddhist sacred mountains in China, located in the northeastern part of Shanxi province. The painting, larger than any person's field of vision, is more than 13 meters long and 3 meters high, and covers an area of nearly 46 square meters, about half the size of a badminton court. It provides a detailed bird's eye view of the landscape stretching from present-day Chengding County in China's Hebei province to Mount Wutai. This is a pilgrim route with a total length of about 200 kilometers. Depicted with mountains, rivers, cities, temples, roads and caravans, together with legible inscriptions, this detailed map is an early example of artistic Chinese cartography. The mural also provides visitors the opportunity to immerse themselves in the Buddhist realm and the secular world. Here you can see pilgrims and monks in and around the monasteries of the mountain, celestial beings descending from the clouds, and get a feel of the local lifestyle through the activities of the people. Cave 61 provides not only insights into Buddhism, but also lots of authentic historical and geographical information, as well as the folk customs in ancient China. For example, if you take a close look, you can find two men unhusking grains in front of a house. One of them is holding onto the top rail of the husking machine, while his feet are treadling the lever to unhusk the grains. Another man is adding grains to the machine. There is another scene that depicts two men greeting guests outside an inn. The man in front is cupping his hands to welcome the guests, while his attendant is standing behind him. What's even more unexpected is that 1,000 years later, this detailed map actually guided two Chinese architects to find a precious temple depicted in the painting. This was in the 1930s. Wooden buildings of the Tang Dynasty almost disappeared in China due to time and the years of turmoil. After carefully examining this mural of Mount Wutai in Cave 61, a Chinese couple, Liang Xuchen and Lin Weiyin, who were both well-known architects, rediscovered the Fo Quang Temple on Wutai Mountain in 1937. It is one of the finest surviving examples of a Tang Dynasty timber structure. What an amazing connection! The map of Mogao Cave 61 still worked after 1,000 years. Now let's unveil the answer to the next question. Why is Cave 61 called the Hall of Manjushri? The answer also lies on Mount Wutai. It was regarded as a sacred land for Buddhist followers, mainly due to a Buddhist sage. In Buddhism, a bodhisattva is someone who has achieved enlightenment but has chosen to forego entering nirvana and stay in the earthly realm to ease the suffering of other beings. The oldest and most significant bodhisattva is identified as Manjushri, whose Chinese name is Wen Shu, a celestial figure pledged to help all beings attain enlightenment. He is also considered as the Buddha of wisdom and is one of the most important figures in the Mahayana Buddhist pantheon. Manjushri was widely promoted in China as part of the Buddhist state cult in the Tang dynasty around the 7th and 8th century. It was believed that Mount Wutai was his preaching place. According to Buddhist scriptures, Manjushri resides on a mountain in the northeast, which is a reference that led Chinese Buddhists to connect Manjushri to Mount Wutai. There are lots of temples in the area dedicated to him. During this period, Mount Wutai became the symbolic and physical link between ordinary Buddhist believers and the Buddhist deities, attracting both domestic pilgrims and those from neighboring countries, including India, Korea, and Japan. Cave 61 is also known as Manjushri's Hall because it was dedicated to this significant figure. That's also why the pilgrim route to Mount Wutai was drawn on the wall. But where is the Buddha of Wisdom? In Cave 61, Manjushri's big statue was originally on a horseshoe-shaped altar in front of a tall screen which rose all the way to the ceiling. He was riding a lion, flanked on each side by six figures. Unfortunately, the statues were completely destroyed. Now the platform is empty and covered in dusty sand. Only the tail of Manjushri's lion emerging from the screen and a fragment of the lion's right front paw still remain. Cave 61.

0: paintings and statues of Manjushri, but what makes this cave one of the finest and most often studied cave statues and the mural that represents Mount Wutai's physical and sacred space. People's secular life, including farming, making pottery, hunting, butchering, banquets and entertainment, are vividly shown in the painting of Mount Wutai as well. Nowadays, when people step into the cave, they may be wondering how the magnificent cave was built, admiring the splendid masterpiece of a sacred mountain map, reading the epic legends, or simply staring at the zodiac signs painted on the cave walls, thinking how the vast ocean of stars floated ancient people's infinite imagination. But even today, the universe is still something so big that even our wildest imagination fails to catch its edge, just like the endless charm of Dunhuang, the largest Buddhist art gallery in the world.
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0: Can Portugal's golden generation be boosted by their greatest legend? What does Mbappe's masterclass mean for Real Madrid? We're breaking all of that down for this latest World Cup talk. Plus, the one dark horse nobody sees coming, that crazy hand-over-mouth red card rule. This is Sideline Story. I'm Yang Guang. Joining me today are my fantastic co-hosts Tian Yu and Brandon Gates. If you love real football conversations, hit that subscribe button and drop your takes in the comments section. We read every single one of them. All right, now let's get into it. Cristiano Ronaldo shrugged off the criticism to score a brace in the latest FIFA World Cup game against Uzbekistan. That's a massive weight off his shoulders given his recent form.
1: Yeah.
0: After the game, Ronaldo also admitted himself that it had been a difficult week, a dark week following that 1-1 draw with DR Congo, and he revealed that he felt as if he had retired from football already. Tian Yu, there has been some debate about whether Ronaldo should continue as Portugal's starter after this win. Do you think that debate should be over?
1: Well, first of all, back to the debate. I think, yeah, the debate is over. And I'm not just saying that as a Ronaldo fan. I think you've been following Portugal in this tournament and the recent tournaments. I think it's pretty clear that he is still the man that matters the most in that squad. And obviously, I mean, he's not the same player as physically. I mean, he lost his pace. And also the kind of unstoppable aerial ability, the monster's ability anymore. But I think what he still gives Portugal is his movement, his positioning, and that kind of clinical finish in the box. I think he still knows exactly where to be. And when Portugal can get the ball into, you know, the dangerous areas, he is still the most dangerous man. In the game against Uzbekistan, what impressed me the most in that game was his attitude, actually.
0: Mm-hmm.
1: I think there was that free kick situation just outside the box, the kind of spot where 8 years ago he would

0: other than just chasing his own numbers. And I don't think Portugal's issues should be pinned on him. I actually think DR Congo was actually the setup. The team just didn't look very balanced in that particular game. I think Bruno Fernandes was pushed too high, and he almost played like a second striker, which took him away from the role that he's used to be playing in backing Man United, which is, you know, linking up play and just creating chances. And then against Uzbekistan, Martinez adjusted the game plan. He used João Felix to play closer to Ronaldo, and he dropped Bruno back into his natural playmaking role and let Nuno Mendes and João Cancelo really attack from the wings. Mm-hmm. Suddenly, the Portugal's game just instantly looked very, you know, smoother.
1: And easier.
0: Yes, they created more chances, and Ronaldo looked more comfortable too.
1: Right. I was impressed with the first goal of Ronaldo. He came from nowhere in front of the defenders to be in the right place at the right time to strike that ball. Very smart move.
0: Yeah.
1: Brandon, how do you view Ronaldo's current role with Portugal?
2: Well, firstly, from an emotional Ronaldo fan standpoint, just, you know, that first goal was very similar to, almost identical to the goal that I saw him score for Al Nassr when I had the privilege of watching him play live in Riyadh. So then to see that, you know, on the world stage at the World Cup for Portugal and watching it with my mom, and we've been watching and supporting Ronaldo for

0: for Ronaldo. And I also think that Bernardo Silva dropping out, that's another thing. You know, I think if there is going to be Ronaldo up front, I think he needs a lot of youth and stamina and running around him. You know, a quite an athletic sort of counter-attacking style that maybe we've seen at PSG as well. You know, I think that he needs those players around him to kind of bomb up and down the field, create chances down the wings, and also with some creativity through the middle. And I think we definitely saw that. And we've also seen that not necessarily the team revolving around Ronaldo, but playing in a style that suits the rest of their players, but also gives Ronaldo the opportunity to focus on what he does best, which is stay in the box, use his world-class in the box, use his world-class movement to determine when to run, when not to run, how to create space for himself, when to get into the air. That's another element that we forget, is that even though he may have lost a bit of pace and he's not running unnecessarily anymore, what he has developed is that he's now, for me, the best player in the world at finding space and creating goal-scoring opportunities for himself. And I think the only thing that needs to be considered going forward is maybe Ronaldo's time management, because he did play the full 90 in games, which he seemed to handle really well. But that might be asking a little bit too much as the tournament progresses. I think that if they go up 2-0 or 3-0 by the first half in their next one or two games, then they might have to consider taking him off in the second half, or, you know, if he's looking fatigued or whatever, if they look like they're guaranteed the win, his minutes might need to be managed a bit. Particularly before, you know, maybe like a semi-final or final or something.
1: I take opportunities to teammates. He even fooled the cameraman. All the cameras were on him on that free kick, as it looked very much like he was going to take it. And I think that action debunked the rumor of disharmony in Portugal's dressing room. All the players surrounded Ronaldo after he scored his first goal in celebration. That's a very beautiful scene to me. And another surprise came to me that the style he scored his second goal, something different I saw from Ronaldo. I mean, in that one-on-one situation, instead of, you know, unleashing that trademark thunderbolt, Ronaldo applied a more delicate or even soft touch to guide that low shot into the far corner. It's so smart and so un-Ronaldo-like, but I like it.
2: I like it too.
1: What a performance from the player. But I won't read too much into Ronaldo's excellent night. Maybe in the knockout stages when Portugal faces another powerhouses, when the world-class defenders are marking Ronaldo, I just don't see Ronaldo copy that success again.
2: We'll see.
1: But next, let's switch things to the Three Lions. England had an early hiccup in that goalless draw against Ghana. After their opening win against Croatia, fans had high hopes of this England squad. But now doubts came up again after this latest goalless draw. So, Tianyu, how do you find England's game so far?
2: I do think this England team feels a bit different from their previous editions. I think under Thomas Tuchel, they played more practically and a little more disciplined. So in past tournaments, we often see England feel like a team full of players that are trying to do their own things. There was talent everywhere, but the football looked a little bit disconnected. But this time, I think it feels like there's a clearer idea around the system. So Tuchel has built this team around Harry Kane. And I think that idea just makes sense. I still think England have a real problem against defensive teams. The game against Ghana showed it perfectly. I mean, once the opponent sat deep and Harry Kane wasn't having one of his better games, England ran out of ideas. I think they have talented players, but they just still don't have that kind of midfielders who can really control the tempo and unlock a packed defense through, you know, threatening passes.
1: Right. What shocked me the most is that

0: diabolical for them yet, and I think there are issues there that they can sort out before the knockout stages. A couple of things that are a little bit worrying for me, I think, besides the fact that they seemingly changed their World Cup style entirely, which might annoy fans a little bit. You know, they used to be very sort of swashbuckling, play with flair, you know, let individuals do their thing and try everything to get the win, which is very exciting and, you know, emotional to watch, particularly if you're an England fan. But, you know, it might not necessarily be the most effective style when you come up against teams in the knockout stages that are really excellent at knockout football. So they do seem to play in a more sort of tempered, timid, calculated style. But if you are going to do that, when chances come your way, you have to be really clinical. And I think that you also need to sometimes be a little bit less predictable in possession, which I think they are a little bit at the stage. I think they do still need to have a little bit of spark that maybe someone like a Phil Foden or a Cole Palmer might have been able to provide.
1: Right. England has a very strong engine in Harry Kane, but the problem may be that they lack a second engine. That's where maybe England fans miss Cole Palmer and Phil Foden a little bit. Now let's zoom in to the superstar. Kylian Mbappe has scored 4 goals in the recent 2 World Cup games.
2: Yeah.

0: to pull out in this tournament is very encouraging for Madrid. Because first of all, I think the biggest positive for me isn't actually the goals, it's actually his work rate. Mm-hmm. In these last two games, he's visibly pressing more. He's tracking back more and just looking more willing to do the dirty work. So I would say if he brings that version of himself to Madrid, that would be a huge win.
1: Wait, are you hinting he has different attitudes at national games and the club games?
0: I believe what I saw.
1: Okay.
0: I would say his work rate in the national team is way better than that of that when he plays
1: but
0: for Madrid.
1: But it's the clubs who pays his wage, right?
0: Yes, that's the point. I hope he brings that kind of diligence and that attitude to Madrid.
1: Okay.
0: And apart from that, I think the second takeaway is that I think France are putting him in a very, really good positions. Michael Olise has been a big part of that. I think that's probably the biggest lesson for Madrid. If you want the best version of Kylian Mbappe, you need creators around him who can spot round and just play that pass at the right moment. And also, there's another thing France is doing well, I think, which is the movement of players around him. We could see Dembele, Barcola, and Doué constantly making rounds into the central areas, which take defenders away and gives Mbappe more room to receive the ball on the left or just outside the box. Mbappe is at his best when he's not wrestling with two central midfielders in the box. The message is pretty clear. I think just give Kylian Mbappe more runners around him and just give better service to him. And if that happens, I think the World Cup performances could be a very good sign for next season.
1: Yeah, that's the point I want to mention, is that when you have a talent like that, you build your tactics around him. Mbappe's priority is scoring goals, not tracking back, because that's where he delivered the most value. And Didier Deschamps is very clear about that. Yeah. Yes, France has many talented attackers, like you said in those names. But Didier Deschamps has made it very crystal clear.
0: Yeah.
1: Mbappe is the heartbeat in offense for this team, and everyone else is there to find him. Mm-hmm. So with this level of support and with this comfort zone on the pitch, Mbappe certainly maximized his threat, and France just kept winning, simple as that. I think it's the biggest takeaway maybe for Jose Mourinho. Brandon, what does Mbappe's outstanding performance tell you about his role at Real Madrid? Is he naturally a better player in international games?
2: Real Madrid might pay his salary, but let's not mess around. And sorry if this offends you, Tianyu, but this France national team is better than Real Madrid's current team.
0: I would say so.
2: I think that's also something we need to bear in mind, that the French national team at the moment is probably better than any club side in the world, maybe besides PSG, who's also made up of a lot of these French players. The out-and-out star in this France team is Kylian Mbappe. He's not competing with Vinicius. He's not competing with Jude Bellingham. He's not competing with the club captain. That team is doing everything possible to get the best out of Kylian Mbappe, and he dictates where he plays, what he does. He takes on more of the leadership role. He's within a culture that suits him. Everybody speaks French. They know how he plays. They all come from sort of similar backgrounds. They've all been together for many years in different World Cups. He's at home with this French team. He is not at home at Real Madrid. So I think there's a couple of things that Real Madrid can take away from that. So first of all, I definitely agree with Tianyu. He needs runners around him. He needs creativity around him, and he needs a role that identifies what he does best, not to fit into a system that suits a manager that has like 6 months experience, like Xabi Alonso or Arbeloa. So I think that's also something that Real Madrid need to get right as well, is that they need a coach that knows how to get the best get right as well, is that they need a coach that knows how to get the best out of him, what his best role is, and how the team can suit not just him, but other players as well. You know, only a world-class coach, maybe like Mourinho, will be able to get the best out of Vinny, Mbappe, Bellingham, and whoever else they decide to bring in. And I think Yang Guang, after this World Cup, I think Bayern Munich are going to have to hang on to Olise for dear life. Because if I'm Perez and I'm watching this tournament and I'm thinking I need a creative runner to get the best out of my, you know, diamond in my team, I'm throwing 250, 300 million euros at Bayern and saying I need Olise like tomorrow.
1: Warnings to Real Madrid, Olise is never on the shelf. But guess who you can hire? But Didier Deschamps is about to retire.

0: Ayer,
1: yeah.
0: The French national team. Maybe if Jose Mourinho fails, he can be the backup plan. He can bring out the best version of Mbappe. Now, at World Cup, we all love Cinderella stories. Mm-hmm. Looking at the bracket, Tianyu, who is the one team sitting outside the traditional powerhouses that has the specific toolkit?

0: break. And when playing against weaker sides like Tunisia, they can dominate the ball, they move it quickly, and they create chances through combinations and smart passing. So that kind of flexibility is exactly a huge weapon in a big tournament like the World Cup.
1: Right. I just have this feeling that the United States might be able to trigger some upsets like what South Korea did in 2002, but maybe with less controversies. As things stand now, it looks like the United States is potentially to face Spain in the quarterfinals. It reminds me of how Spain underperformed against the hosts of the World Cup in the 2018 edition. So maybe history will repeat itself this time. Brandon, which specific dark horse would make the top tier nations terrified? Who has the potential to be the Leicester City in this World Cup?
2: I think Morocco is a good shot.
0: Yeah.
2: I think that they'll be upset with the fact that they didn't perform that well at the most

0: very, very dangerous in transition. Another Bayern player there that really likes counter-attacking football in Luis Diaz. And then Ghana, I think from the African continents, another dark horse that I think looks really strong. I think that they look like a team that other teams do not want to face in a one-off just because of how physical they are, how determined they are.
1: Well, one of the biggest news stories in World Cup group stage round two must be in that match between Turkey and Paraguay.
2: Yeah.
1: Paraguay's Almirón was sent off with a direct red card for covering his mouth in a confrontation with a Turkish player, becoming the first red card in World Cup history issued under the so-called Vinicius Clause. FIFA has doubled down on punishing players for deliberately covering their mouths while speaking with opposing players on, and even teammates under this clause. On one hand, you can argue this is a smart crackdown on, you know, unsporting conduct or trash talking. But on the other hand, Tian Yu, do you think this is an overreach by the referee? Because it can be easily subjective officiating by the officials.
3: Well, honestly, I'm fine with it. I think it's actually a good rule because, I mean, personally to me, if you're saying something on the pitch, and especially in a very heated moment, I would say you should be ready to own it. Covering your mouth is basically trying to hide what you're saying while still getting the benefits of it, whether it's trash talk, abuse, or trying to stir someone up.
1: But what if it's just normal talk?
3: I don't know. I don't really have much sympathy for that. And I really think more transparency is a good thing. If this rule helps referees deal better with, you know, abuse, racist comments, or players trying to just trying to provoke each other and then deny it afterwards, I think I'm totally for it. Football had too many ugly moments over the years where words clearly crossed the line, but there was no easy way to prove it. And my view on, you know, the so-called trash talk is pretty simple. If you're gonna say it with your chest and take responsibility for it.
1: But the thing is, violation or no violation, it depends on the referee to make the judgment.
3: Yeah, that's something.
1: That's where maybe mistakes can be taken. Yeah. Brandon, we know players often do this just out of habit, not only in football, but also in the NBA or in other games. Let's say in a massive knockout game, a player speaks while covering his mouth. Would the game be ruined by a referee interpreting this rule, you know, harshly?
0: Yeah, definitely. I mean, is if I'm not mistaken, is the rule as it stands is if they do it, they get a red card.
1: Yeah.
0: Yeah, to me, I think that's a little bit harsh. I think that sometimes instinctively, some players may do it. And I think particularly when it comes to tactics, you know, and trying to cover your mouth for lip readers, you know, that's another thing. I think a lot of not all of them, but I think quite a few teams in the past have had lip readers to try and interpret tactics. And for something like maybe like a penalty shootout or something, if, you know, if someone's, you know, lip reading tactics or and then is able to convey that message to the opposing team, it can really have a direct impact on the result. But then again, like, even if it is, you know, something to be punished, I think maybe a yellow card is more sufficient, and maybe it should be a red card if something is definitely heard and seen as being insulting. And then if it is as extreme as like racist language or something like that, then that player can be sanctioned and banned for like 10 games or whatever. But in my opinion, I still think that the player, there still needs to be some sort of proof. Like, I think if the mouth is covered and only the player hears it and not the ref,

0: Unfortunately, there is still racism in the game, and something needs to be done about it. I don't know if this is necessarily the solution, but I think it needs to be used at this point. But I think as it stands, it's going to be very, very messy, this rule going forward.
1: Let's just say Argentina plays Spain during the game. Alvarez covering his mouth and speaks to Gavi, let's say, "Do you know I'm going to Barcelona?" Is that violation?
0: Yeah, and that happens a lot. Zidane and David Beckham famously did that while he was at Manchester United, right? They sort of kind of covered their mouths, and Zidane said, "Are you coming to Madrid?" And then what happened? Beckham ended up going to Madrid, right? So that does happen.
1: Yeah, it's a tricky thing to
0: Yeah, it's tricky.
1: judge. Let's see what our stories will steal the spotlight from the action and what game highlights will the World Cup generate for the rest of the tournament. With that, we end this episode of Sideline Story. Thank you so much for joining us. Subscribe to Sideline Story and leave your comments wherever you listen to podcasts. For more information, you can also check our website at radio.cgtn.com. Until next time, stay on the sidelines with us.

0: Coral reefs are like a tropical rainforest with a wealth of resources in the ocean. They provide humans with 8 million tons of fish every year. In the next four decades, the coral reefs on Earth will face the worst crisis ever in hundreds of millions of years. I'm Shen Ting, your host and voice of the South China Sea. What will happen to Earth if all marine resources are drying up?
1: 您即将收听到的是《南海轻阅读》。

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0: thousands of casualties in Venezuela. More than 50,000 people are still reported missing as rescuers race against time to search for survivors trapped beneath the rubble. International rescue teams and humanitarian aid are arriving to support relief efforts, with China also announcing emergency assistance. Feng Yilei reports.
1: President Xi Jinping sent condolences on Friday to Venezuela's acting President Delcy Rodriguez. He reaffirmed China's commitment to delivering concrete support for emergency relief and long-term post-earthquake reconstruction. China's foreign ministry also confirmed batches of emergency humanitarian assistance will be delivered. The ministry spokesperson stressed that China stands ready to scale up aid flexibly in light of evolving conditions. The China International Development Cooperation Agency announced immediate emergency cash grants to support Venezuela's disaster response and recovery. And multiple Chinese-funded enterprises operating in Venezuela have taken the initiative to carry out disaster relief work under the guidance of the Chinese embassy. They coordinated with local overseas Chinese communities and chambers of commerce, and the enterprises have chipped in construction machinery and medical supplies, set up dedicated rescue team, and taken an active part in relief operations.
0: The Chinese and Russian militaries conducted their 11th joint strategic air patrol over the Sea of Japan, the East China Sea and the Western Pacific on Saturday. According to China's Ministry of National Defense, the patrol demonstrated the two sides' determination and capability to jointly uphold regional peace and stability. China and Central Asian countries have agreed to develop a satellite constellation to share remote sensing data and improve disaster monitoring. The agreement was signed at the ongoing 9th China-Eurasia Expo in Urumqi, with scientists from Kazakhstan, Uzbekistan and Tajikistan attending the ceremony. The Tianwu constellation will initially consist of 5 satellites. Scientists say the system will use satellite data and artificial intelligence to monitor earthquakes, glacial floods and agricultural pests, helping strengthen disaster prevention and water resource management across the region. Bahrain says Iranian drones targeted its territory early Saturday, calling the attack a violation of its sovereignty and a threat to civilian safety. In a statement, Bahrain's foreign ministry accused Iran of undermining regional peace efforts and destabilizing security. The kingdom urged the UN Security Council to hold those responsible accountable. The exchange comes despite a ceasefire between Washington and Tehran. The U.S. Central Command earlier said it carried out strikes on Iranian targets Friday night in response to an earlier attack on the commercial ship transiting the Strait of Hormuz. Iran's Islamic Revolutionary Guard Corps said its naval forces struck U.S. military positions in West Asia on Saturday in retaliation for recent U.S. airstrikes in southern Iran. The United Nations says escalating gang violence has forced thousands more people to flee their homes in Haiti. The violence has also disrupted healthcare services, forcing humanitarian agencies to suspend some operations. Despite funding shortages, the UN says it continues to work with partners to deliver aid to those in need. The Caribbean nation has been mired in unrest since the assassination of President Jovenel Moise in 2021. A severe heat wave is sweeping across Europe, with several countries reporting record temperatures. Spain's health authorities say more than 210 people died from heat-related causes between Sunday and Wednesday. Italian media says 5 farmers have died. Temperatures are also peaking in France, where authorities have imposed alcohol bans and have asked organizers to cancel their public event. Switzerland has reported temperatures as high as 38 degrees, while the Netherlands has

0: so much history and it's quiet and serious, but it's really not. I've lived in Beijing for how long after it gets dark in Beijing? I would say everything that you can think of that is fun, you'll probably be able to find it in some corner of this ancient city.
1: Yeah. You know, I used to be more like Alex and go to bars and stuff. But, you know, as I became old.
0: Oh, when was that, Jason? When was that?
1: You know, 10 years ago, I was in bars all the time. But, you know, I don't even drink anymore, as most of our guests, our listeners know. But I do go to the symphony and I do go to like Chinese performances and stuff like that. I wouldn't mind going to a jazz club, except for I would feel guilty not ordering alcohol. When I sit down and say, may I have a cranberry juice, I would immediately feel guilty for even taking up space in their bar.
0: I mean, you can order the alcohol-free cocktails, but when you take the alcohol out of the concoction, will you still be willing to pay 120 kwai or something just for a mix of different juices? I don't know.
1: Well, also, it's just sugar at that point. It's like, do I really? Exactly. I mean, I want to listen to jazz? Yes. Do I want to listen to blues? Yes. Do I want to have diabetes? No.
0: That is true, but jazz is definitely a bigger scene here that I only came to discover maybe 6 years ago when I first moved back to China from the States in 2018. We went to a lot of shows at Blue Notes, which is a big venue that books and invites really renowned jazz artists from all over the world. And of course, if you know Blue Note, it's a chain across the globe with a lot of locations in all the metropolitan cities, you'll find a Blue Note. Beijing has one too. And the location of the Beijing Blue Note is absolutely one of my favorite. It is right in front of Tianmen. So it'll be a perfect night if you have, well, you can have dinner at Blue Note as well. But if you want to take a walk in Tianmen and Dashila area, where you can see kind of the old town married into the new life of Beijing. And then after a nice stroll, you just go to Blue Note because the shows happen at different times. Usually there are a couple of shows one night at Blue Note. The earlier show starts maybe at 7, the later show starts maybe at 9. And it just, that's a perfect wrap up to your night. And I love walking out of Blue Note every time after I finish watching a show. For some reason, there's this sense of like tranquility in that area after it gets dark. And you, especially when you walk out of Blue Note, the steps that lead up to, it's underground. So the steps that lead up to the ground is lined with these like string lights or whatever lighting design that they did. And then you come up to this beautiful, like it's not even dark night. It's like this navy, deep navy blue color of the sky. And then you have all of the old buildings around you. And I love that feeling. I just haven't been back because the tickets are a little bit expensive.
1: You know, the way that you're describing this makes me think this is very common, like that there are all kinds of venues like this. But my impression is, as an American who grew up in ignorance about the rest of the world, like most Americans, is that when most Americans think of China, they think of like acrobat shows and Beijing opera. And like maybe like that's it, or there's some plays or something.
0: Yeah.
1: But like really the idea that Beijing is this thriving metropolitan, or Shanghai or Shenzhen or Chongqing or all these cities, they're these thriving metropolitan cities, including smaller cities like Qingdao, Wuhan and Dalian and Yantai, that have all kinds of bars and clubs and rock shows and on and on and on and on. And so I really want to drive the point home by talking about all the kinds of things that anyone in these kinds of cities in China can do, and that it defies the presuppositions of people in the West about what China is like.
0: Well, you've come to the right person to talk to on this topic, Jason. Honestly, I wish.
1: Certainly, yes. For those of you who don't know, Alex is always out having a great time. You know, she's Miss Beijing. This is, we're interviewing Miss Beijing.
0: Look, if I could find a way to monetize how much I go out, I think I would be living a very comfortable life. But I do think that, like exactly like what you said, and this is why I think artists exchange is very important, because whenever artists come to China, they see how people enjoy art, they enjoy entertainment. And that's such a firsthand perception that can be

miscommunicated when they leave. And you know, on the day of our recording, we just had the night before our recording, we just had there's just a big concert in Beijing, which is One Republic. And then before that, like Jessie J was here, who else, like all of these like Lofi's coming here, like all of these.

really something that we, if you don't know how, let's say, how thick that seeing through China really is, it's really thick and you can't imagine it. You think everybody knows, but they don't. Like, I am in comedy, like, you know, we know. And I can't tell you the amount of times when people are like, oh my God, there's comedy in China. I was like, yeah, and I'm in English comedy. If you want to listen to Chinese comedy, you can find shows every single night. Multiple options as well. But when it comes to bars and stuff, that has been for Beijing. If you call me Miss Beijing, I'll happily accept the title, first of all. Thank you. I expect my satchels and my bouquet and whatever that comes with the title. Bars have been such a culture in Beijing. Like, there now there are like super Western bars. You know, people were mostly, places where mostly expats go to. It was probably owned or run by expats. But back in the days, maybe for 1980s or even earlier, maybe, like, there are bars that were kind of the primitive shape of what Beijing nightlife was in Sanlitun back then in the 80s and the 90s, the bar street. And that was all Chinese owned, Chinese run, and with

0: It's for everybody. And now there's like a million bars in Beijing. I don't know how many there are exactly, but the bar street in Sanlitun, it still exists. It's different nowadays, but then there's still bars in the Hutongs and bars in other areas that have been around. And if you go talk to the bar owners, oh my God, Jason, they have so many like amazing stories and they're so such interesting human beings, I think, because they see everyone from every walk of life. At every stage of their life. It's absolutely one of my fascination going to talk to like bar owners or bartenders. I just love it.
1: You know, I even meet like professors and stuff often. And usually they'll say, hey, why don't we go grab a beer? And that's always strange to me because, you know, they have white hair and I still have color in my hair.
0: Oh.
1: And I've already given up and they're like, no, yeah, that's what we do. Oh, yeah.
2: You're listening to The Bridge.
1: You know, every major city in the world, they have places to go and see the symphony. And Beijing is no different. We have the National Center for the Performing Arts, which looks like a giant egg almost, or like maybe like half of a sphere.
0: Yeah.
1: And it's lights up in different colors, largely violet and purple and blue. The whole thing, it lights up. And when you go inside, it's not just one performance hall. There are several different massive performance hall arenas inside. And so on any given day, sometimes in the day, sometimes at night, sometimes in the day and the night, there are more than one performance, 2, 3, 4, 5 performances where they'll have a play and like a symphony and something else. And, you know, they have performers from London and from New York and from San Francisco. And then they have their own and

0: I mean, if you are into any of art form at all, like Jason said, it's absolutely worth visiting because, first of all, the architecture itself is fascinating enough. It's been open for almost 20 years and it looks very, it really looks like an alien spaceship that just landed.
1: It's also like right downtown. I mean, right, and not even downtown. It's not like the new downtown. It's right by like Tiananmen Square, Tiananmen, the Palace Museum. It's like right there. So that's really cool too.
0: Can I tell you a funny story
1: that
0: happened recently? It's not really funny. It's my suffering, but usually my suffering is someone else's funny story. So I'm going to do it here. A couple months ago, we got an invite to watch The Barber of Sevilla, which is a very famous opera, right? It's not a whole opera, but they invited some artists to perform in the Zhongshan Music Hall, which is supposed to be close to Tiananmen Square. And for some reason that day, when we got a cab, we got a Didi, it's a Chinese Uber, if you didn't know, the drop-off point was automatically put into the, like, in front of the National Center of Performing Arts, the South Gate. This is how big it is. We got dropped off the South Gate of the National Center of Performing Art. And we were thinking, okay, fine. We'll walk to Zhongshan Music Hall, which is also a longstanding, well-established, a music art performance center. We're like, we'll walk. We got off the cab and it was, I think, already 5 minutes before opening time. And we look up on our phone on the map app. I said, okay, we'll walk there. How long does it take? And the app says 42 minutes. We spend a good 25 minutes at least walking across the National Center of Performing Arts, the NCPA. And this is how humongous this place is. We walked around it and it was 25 minutes past. And then in the middle of it, as we're supposed to rush to the concert we're supposed to attend at nighttime, like after, after it gets dark, after dinner hours, the front square space, there's a lot of open space around the National Center of Performing Arts. There are grandmas and grandpas, they're dancing, and the music was also fun. The dancing looked fun. So while we're supposed to be rushing, we also stopped and joined the grandma and danced for a little bit. And we were about an hour late to the opera. And it was, we were not the only one that was late, and that made me feel a little bit better. But oh my God, I was like, I'm so happy. Of course, when we got in, we got all the stinky eyes from the audience because it was just total disgust on who shows up to an opera an hour late. I was like, well, we did because we totally underestimate how big National Center of Performing Art is. And then, but that's outside, okay? That walking, and I was in heels. So that's where the pain comes from. But that's the outside of the National Center of Performing Arts. The inside, I don't know if you've read these stories. There is so much design detail that went into how to build the space to be like absolutely superior acoustically and aesthetically. And the designer was this world renowned French architect. And this idea was confirmed in like 1999 or something.
1: Wow.
0: And so, yeah. And then apparently even like the handles on the giant gate of different music halls have a reason why it's this shape of handle or this material of this. It's a very fascinating piece of art, not just for what's going on in there, but like the art itself. And then the sound quality the couple shows that I've seen there, also just amazing. And you don't need to be there. Tell Summer there are shorter shows. Like you don't have to sit through like a 3 hour like symphony piece. There are also like a lot like smaller things that like an hour and 20 minutes. That's worth going into as well.
1: There's a lot of art in Beijing and of course other cities, but we're going to talk about Beijing. We don't have time to cover, 50 cities in China, but there's a place called Qizhouba or 798, which is the primary place where there's an enormous amount of painted, sculpted art that you can buy, that you can interact with, that you can go to see different shows on different days. But there's also more than that. Pinghua, in north of Panjiayuar in Shijingshan, there is an area there that's also devoted to art. There's a huge art street there. There's also a huge graffiti wall there where there's just a gigantic wall that's constantly changing as graffiti artists come each night and paint over the previous artist's incarnations. And then you also have, different galleries across the entire city. Of course, the National Museum, which is the

0: most prestigious museum in all of China, and it's in Beijing. And in that location, they have famous artists from around the world constantly moving through Italian art from the medieval ages and French art and Jackson Pollock and, you know, everyone is circling through there, as well as Chinese artists and ancient Chinese artists and modern Chinese artists. So like there's a ton of that as well.
1: 798, again, funny story. I used to tell my mom, I was like, I'm going to 798. And then the Chinese, the number, if you say it out loud, 798 in Chinese is 七九八, right? And then the word for bars in Chinese is 九八. So when I told my mom I'm going to 七九八, my mom said, what bar is that? Why are you going to a bar? I was like, oh, but this is early on before like 798 was huge. I started going to 798 in 2009 or 8 before it was, back then it was still a lot of warehouses that haven't been renovated. So 798 comes with 751, which is a different part of the park, the art park nowadays. But back in the days, these were all factories. And the factories were named with the numbers of orders that they were open, right? Like there's 798, there's 751. There are other parks like that in the city as well. But a lot of them either moved locations, got demolished, or just stopped existing. 798 came into being because after all of the factories moved out of 798, there some artists thought, oh, this is, you know, giant high ceiling red brick spaces. Nobody's using it. It's really cheap. So they just moved in there and they started creating because it's quiet back then. It's in the 798, it's located in the outside of the Northeast Third Ring Road. So it's quote unquote a little remote from like the very center area of the Beijing city center. So these artists just went and stayed there and started doing paintings mostly in the beginning. And then after a while, the administration of that area, they were like, why not follow this trend? Like, you know, yes, like we need to do something with this area. If there are already artists here, let's start getting more artists coming in here and make it more of not just a studio working space, make it a gallery and stuff. And that's how 7A came into being. So it's a transformed old industrial space into a very modern arts district. And if I can, I go there like all the time with friends, especially if I have like friends visiting from outside of China. This is just some place

0: not just the arts. They have the NCCA, which is a big exhibition place that also does a lot of like film screenings, a lot of like documentary screenings, discussions. You see you get to usually like, it's really well curated screenings, really well curated exhibitions, a lot of interesting discussions. A lot of young artists go there. It's almost perfect combination of like independent, pioneering young art or experimental art with like commercial values. And there are things you can see that are just fun sculptures that are just placed on the square that you can take pictures with. There is a giant train engine that's just on exhibition there the whole time. And then you see all of these really big, huge chimneys that used to be actual part of the factory that are still there. You see these structures that are not touched. It's just a really like mesmerizing space to be in. And we used to, in 2010, we used to, when I was in college, you know what we used to do? We used to have techno parties in the warehouses. And those warehouses back then, yeah, there was nothing. It's bare walls, open space. All they built is a stage at the very end of the warehouse. Wow. And when you blast the subwoofers, when they start playing the music, and then of course, like a big screen for the VJ, for the visual artist to display his art with the music. And when the sound starts, it shakes the entire warehouse and there's dust falling off the beams and stuff. There's such a different feeling back in the days. And so 7&8 has such a rich, long-ish culture for like these kind of arts. And now there's bars, there are record label stores that I love going to. I love that space. And then like you said, Shogun Park, the place that held the Winter Olympics, that is also just, it's like 7&8 on steroids because it's so much bigger. I love that feeling of, I was talking to my friend who, we went to this bar called In Chimney, which is a bar in a chimney. I think it's like Asia's top 50 bars. And we're just talking about how attractive the idea is of repurposing something that is very industrial, that is like old kind of like industrial revolution vibe with what people are going for in modern days. And Beijing actually has quite a few places like that, quite a few districts like that. Oh yeah.
1: You're listening to The Bridge.
2: I wanted to mention Shougang Park also, but before I get there, I want to kind of come around. You know, the first time I moved to Wuhan, I was riding my bike near my house and there's an international convention center there. And I was riding by there and suddenly I just saw like, I don't know, thousands of people dressed up as, it was like Halloween, but dressed up as like all of these cartoon characters and like famous like anime characters from Chinese and Japanese and American media. And I was like, what is this? And so it was this huge cosplay convention. And there was like apparently multiple locations all over Wuhan for 3 days in a row. After I found out about it, I contacted the vendor and they gave me free tickets to go to a different location as well. And I went in there. I actually dressed up as a Chinese, just Qing Dynasty.
0: Oh yeah, remember? We talked about this, right?
2: Yeah, dressed up like that, fully dressed up with the hat and everything. And I went in and just because I wanted to feel like I was dressed up as something, but I was the only one dressed up in traditional Chinese clothes. Everyone else is dressed up as
0: people probably loved you.
2: Yeah, they did. But everyone else is dressed as a cartoon character, basically. And they started taking selfies with me. I must have had 100 people take selfies with me because I'm this white guy and like this giant traditional, very well-made, custom-made Chinese costume. But anyways, that was my first encounter with cosplay. And I thought, wow, Wuhan is a really cosplay city because that kept happening. I came back to Beijing 2023 and then I went to the Olympic Park for something and I saw there was a huge cosplay convention. Again, thousands of people dressed up with really elaborate costumes. Like they just must spend like months making these costumes and buying the pieces. And then there wasn't one in Shougang Park that I ran into. And so like, it's just everywhere in China now, cosplay, the huge cosplay conventions with thousands or even tens of thousands of people show up to these events at cities across China. And it's just a whole thing here. You know, this is something I've never really even seen in the United States. I'm sure it happens in Las Vegas and stuff like that, right? But here in China, it's happening in all of the major cities. And what's really cool about Shougang Park is that it hosts all kinds of conventions, sci-fi conventions,

0: I know you've been part of sci-fi literature conventions, cosplay conventions.
1: Yeah.
0: And the New Year's Eve party for West Beijing was held there the last couple of years in a row. Like this amazing place. And like you mentioned, the what I don't remember the term you used, fireplace. But they have cooling towers, these huge cooling towers that are from like, I guess, and it used to be coal or some kind of energy facility, but you can go inside the cooling towers and they've painted, you know, art on the cooling towers. And it's just an amazing thing. Like, I think the way that Western people like myself, you know, who have never been to China might see China is 180 degrees from what China is actually really like. It's just a playground.
1: Yeah, it really is things that even I would say, oh, I didn't know that I could find this in Beijing. I mean, again, you were talking about Wuhan. I still haven't really been to Wuhan. That needs to happen. We need to find a reason, an excuse to go. But for Beijing, even living here for 20 years, it's still like, oh, wow, like this kind of shows are here. Like a couple months ago, I went to a local production of an English musical, the one that's called How to Succeed in Business Without Trying, which is a 70s classic, right? And it was a local production, which is done by an art group that's made up of like expats and you know, Chinese people that also are into musicals. And it was way beyond my expectations. There is a live little, like a tiny little live orchestra. Well, there's like, it's a 6-piece band, but the music is all live. And then the singing and dancing and the level of all the cast members, I was like, I'm so pleasantly surprised. Honestly, like to support local arts like this for 100 Kwai, I'm more than happy to. And I've seen local improv shows and, you know, all of these smaller art scenes, because we've been talking about the big, you know, the National Center of Performing Arts. Of course, there's so much that you could do with these big institutions that are putting on shows pretty much every day of the week. And then National Center of Performing Arts have expanded. They have another location all the way out in Tongzhou, just so that these arts could reach the arts performances could reach people in different areas of Beijing, because it's such a massive city. But there's so many little performing spaces with so many interesting exhibitions, galleries. I guess galleries kind of close at night, but the interesting thing is these gallery museums, the art museums, they're art museums during the day. A lot of them become sort of a show venue, performance space when it's close to visitors and open to audience at night. And it's just an infinite amount of entertainment that you could have in Beijing. Basically, whether you like to be quiet alone, wandering through an art gallery on your own, or you want to go out with friends to see something that's grand and you know, luxurious, or you just want to go see like a small thing where you can have a drink and just chill and not worry too much about, you know, the ticketing process and stuff. The entire spectrum is covered, everything you could find.
0: You know, another thing that people may not realize is that, you know, and we've kind of touched on it a little bit already, is that huge performers come through. And so before the Linkin Park's lead singer passed away, Linkin Park used to come to China all the time. And there are a lot of, when I walk around Beijing, often, at least once a week or so, I see someone wearing a shirt that says Linkin Park. So there are international performers and there are huge venues here.
1: Yeah.
0: I don't know because they keep changing the name of the venue. There's a venue in on the west side out here.
1: I know what you're talking about.
0: Yeah, and they keep changing the name of it. It used to be
1: Wukesong.
0: Yeah, it's in Wukesong, but they keep changing the name so many times. I'm not sure what the name of the venue is anymore. It keeps changing hands every few years. But there's this huge venue over in Wukesong and international performances, huge stars from the West and from all over the world, and Chinese stars come there and they perform.
1: I think I saw Avril Lavigne there in 2008. Yeah.
0: Okay. Then there's also, you have the Olympic Park, right? You know, the Bird's Nest Stadium. And so you have, that is a huge venue here. Also, I've seen a video of Chinese performers largely going there and they actually fill it, which is amazing because it is gigantic. It must be like tens of thousands or hundreds of thousands of people for those performances.
1: Yeah.
0: So those Chinese, and people pay, you know, really large amounts of money to go to those performances. And sometimes they're even on TV simultaneously, simulcast as they're going on there. Also, I mean, I just want to keep talking about this, the variety. There are sports teams. You know, this is something that is not even well known in China. even by Chinese people. Uh-huh. But there are sports teams in major cities, baseball, football, soccer, all these things are going on. And there's huge baseball teams like the, I think Beijing is like the Ducks or something like that, that, you know, they're, these sell out. I've even seen former U.S. Ambassador Burns at some of these baseball games that have taken place in, what is it? The Workers Stadium, which is in San Antonio.
1: Oh my God. Yeah. Yes.
0: So you have everything that you have anywhere in the world is going on here, like pretty much all the time.
1: Let me be anticlimactic for a second. The Workers Stadium is absolutely the staple of Beijing nightlife because it's like Jason said, it's the home stadium to it's the home field to the Beijing Guoan soccer team. And I used to live really close to the Workers Stadium. And I am sorry, but I hated it every time they had a game going on. You couldn't go. You couldn't go anywhere. All the parking spots are taken.
0: Oh.
1: And you are just kind of trapped. If you want to take a taxi going anywhere when there's a Guoan game going on, just give up the idea. Just walk like 2 kilometers away from that area and then go. Funny enough, my friends that are not Chinese, the expats, they are actually really into participating in the sports games here in Beijing. Mm. Like they are.
0: Because they're local games, right? They're local teams, tons of them.
1: Oh my
0: too.
1: God. They were like, we're like, oh, do you guys want to get brunch on Sunday? They were like, no, we have to get ready for the Guoan game in the afternoon. And then they dress up. They're like dressed in, you know, they dress in green and all of that. And they go and they become, and they love. I'm just like, I just think about all the people that have so much like emotions and feelings. And I am, I'm just overwhelmed thinking about that. I have never been to a Guoan game. Maybe I should go.
0: I would love to go to a game. I've never been either, but I don't think I'll dress up, but I would just like to experience, you know, like taste every aspect of what's going on in the city. Well, let's switch gears for a second here. I want to talk about festivals because a lot of festivals, they're driven by expats, actually. Like, for example, the Burger Festival. There must be more than one because it always seems like there's a Burger Festival happening.
1: Yeah.
0: But there's also a Taco Festival and a Spicy Pepper Festival. And there's, I don't even know what other festivals, but there's constantly these festivals. There is one happening, Juicy Burger Festival in Chaoyang Park.
1: Allow me, there are... And the list doesn't end, but some of the long existing ones that are popular that'll be definitely fun to check out. The Burger Fest, of course. The Pizza Fest. Spicy Fest. Last year they did a barbecue fest, a sausage fest. There is also the Whiskey Fest, the Beer Fest, the Bread Fest, the Coffee Fest.
0: Wow.
1: Yes, there is. Oh, and then one year they did a pancake, like a jianbing festival. So you had the Chinese jianbing, you had the French crepe, you have all of these different short, like thin pancakes that come from different parts of the world. And there are, they also do these Silk Road Gourmet Fest. Food that comes from different countries that are on the Silk Road, quote unquote, not, you know, there's not a strict cutoff. So that's more of a blended festival where you can go and taste different cuisines from different countries. And that's just a very short part of the list. And some of these festivals is not just one occurrence. For example, I think there are multiple coffee festivals or multiple bread festivals that happen throughout the year. Some bigger, some smaller. The ones that we mentioned at the top of the list, like the Burger Fest, Pizza Fest, Taco Fest, Spicy Fest, these are kind of long-running festivals where if you go, you'll definitely see familiar vendors, familiar, like, you know, friends that you haven't seen in a while, and you'll see familiar vendors, familiar, like, you know, friends that you haven't seen in a while, and you're wondering, why are they not returning my calls? And you see them at the festivals, and you're like, oh, perfect place for awkward conversation. These big 4 or 5 festivals, they start from early afternoon, and then they will end around 8 or 9 p.m. They run for the whole

0: Kazakh food nights and American burger
1: and Cuban food nights,
0: because they're actually at the embassies themselves. And, you know, you have to book on the embassy website, but like every embassy is having a party at least once a month. And so you have, you know, dozens and dozens and dozens of embassies having parties at least once a month. And there's constantly some embassy event that you can go to pretty much, you know, at least three or four nights out of the week where you can just book on their embassy and go and eat Pakistan food at the Pakistan embassy. And also another thing, also there are competitions. So you have dart competitions, and I'm looking at one pool competition, knockout challenge. So lame. I don't know. I'm okay at pool. I'm not great, but it would be really
1: lame.
0: Oh, judging. Well, maybe if you were really good at one of these things, you'd be interested too.
1: Sorry, I'm judging.
0: Oh, what are you good at? Yeah, tell me about it.
1: Oh, we will talk about something that I'm very good at. That's also a very important part of the nightlife here.
0: Oh, that's right.
1: Everybody, Jason, yeah. I dance salsa. I go to salsa parties, okay? And that, it's such a nighttime activity in Beijing and in other parts of the city. Sorry, other parts of the country. I think if I'm going out, I want to do something that moves more parts of my body instead of just my hand, like throwing darts. No, sorry. I'm just joking. I think darts is a hard sport to be. I don't know how to describe it. A lot of people around me. Like, I'm sorry.
0: There's so many people that are offended right now.
1: I didn't mean to belittle your love for darts, but you know, if I go out at night, I go dancing. There's we call it socials, and there are different salsa bachata socials that happen in China, in Beijing. And my friends would ask me if they have friends coming to travel in Beijing. They're like, oh, can you take them out to dance? I was like, yes, absolutely. And then I become the dance ambassador of Beijing City. I'm very proud.
0: There's a park near here also on the west side of Beijing. It's a huge park. It's the largest park on the west side of Beijing. I can't remember the name of it off the top of my head. But every time I go there, because it's closer to my home, there are, and I kid you not, 100 retirees with these huge cameras that you cannot afford that cost, you know, $10,000 plus. And they are sitting there all together in huge lines taking pictures of
1: like
0: a duck or something. And they're like trying to take the best picture of the duck. And then actually the park and other surrounding art installations, they'll put up the best picture of the duck or whatever. They have different birds. They have different competitions. And so you have all of these bird watching societies. I checked once before, thousands of bird watching societies across China, and they just go around taking pictures of birds across China. They have online competitions, offline competitions, and a lot of this is driven by old men.
1: I mean, they're not just in the west side of the city. They're also in close to the Forbidden City, you know, where the corner building is. There are always a million cameras there trying to take the photo. And if you see them, it's the same photo. I do think it's endearing because there are classes that are designed for, you know, retirees, and like, hey, you know, after you retire, you definitely want to pick up some sort of hobby or re-devote yourself to something that you love to do when you're younger. And photography just became such a thing, and they will teach them. And they all go there with like this recipe of how to take the picture of this one building, and then they do that together. And then they love it. And there's nothing wrong with that. I love it. I would much rather my parents are going out of the house to do that instead of just trying to like stay home and think about what I'm doing. So I applaud the retirees and people who teach these classes. I think it's a great activity, and it's kind of a view. Like if you see like Jason's not exaggerating, by the way, there will be like 50, 60 people with the camera all together, and they're just all taking photos of this one thing. It's such an interesting sight.
0: You know, I want to also talk about Chinese culture that's going on in the city, not just like international culture. You mentioned Chinese food that has its own festivals. But like there's also just like mahjong clubs that you can go and participate in across the city. You have Beijing Opera, and that's not just one place or two places. You can go to the National Center for the Performing Arts if you want to see the really highbrow stuff, but you also have the Chang'an Grand Theater, and you have Mei Lan Fang Theater. You have a couple of other theaters as well that are smaller, and they're just every single night there's one or two performances at every single one of these venues. So there's just constant, you know, Beijing opera and Hebei opera, and they have Sichuan opera in Beijing. And of course, other cities have their own styles of opera. And then you also have, I did mention,

0: And at the beginning, it's not just acrobatics, but there are acrobatics. There's at least three theaters that I've been to in Beijing where nightly they have these amazing acrobats who will come out and do things that you probably didn't think was possible.
1: Yeah.
0: For example, I was at a theater in Xidan. I don't know the name of it. I was brought there by my uncle. It was him and his wife, my aunt, and my wife and I. And it was for children, technically. So there was a bunch of families there with all these kids. And I guess I was the child. I don't know, because he brought us there. And they were these two jugglers at one point. And they were juggling by bouncing the ball, as opposed to throwing it over them. And I was counting how many balls that these two gentlemen between them were bouncing. And I got up to 27. So they were actually juggling 27 balls between these two gentlemen. I didn't think that kind of, you know, calculation was possible by humans, but it's amazing the stuff that goes on that is, you know, part of Chinese culture. And maybe some of things have only developed over the last 100 years. And then some of them are centuries and centuries old. So it's really delightful to see that as well.
1: Yeah, I'm sure it is. I saw one acrobatic show of my life and I'm never going back to see it again. It's the whole time I was not breathing. I was pretty young. I was a teenager back then, but I was like, I think now I understand what high blood pressure feels like, what hypertension feels. And I felt like, oh, maybe I also understand what heart attacks feel like as well. And I did not enjoy that show. It was the performance where you're like swinging on this, the actor is hung on the swing by their legs, and then they will toss a person to the other person that's also hung on another swing, where they're like, I am sorry. I have so much respect for these acrobatics, for these artists, but I can't enjoy a show like this. I am so nervous watching it. I can't.
0: Another thing about Chinese culture, they have their own festivals, right? Of course. And these are often temple festivals. So temples, Taoist temples and Buddhist temples across the city and across the country on different holidays and around those holidays and special days that most people don't know about except Taoists and Buddhists, they have festivals constantly. So you have festivals on Dragon Boat Day, and you have festivals on different days during the Chinese Lunar New Year. You have different festivals in just days you've never even heard of, and only people in Taoism know about them. Sometimes I go to Taoist temples often. I go there because it's very solemn. It helps me sort of reset. And sometimes I'll just show up on a day, you know, it's like a Tuesday in the middle of June and, you know, no holidays on the schedule that I saw. And there's just a huge festival there. And all these Taoists are like really excitedly running around and doing fun things. But another thing, I want to switch gears again off of Chinese culture for a moment, or I guess to emerging Chinese culture, let's put it that way, hip hop. So this may not be well known outside of China, but China loves hip hop. And there are, I don't even know, I don't want to put a number on it, but thousands, tens of thousands of hip hop groups that are exclusively Chinese, and they do hip hop in Chinese. They rap in Chinese, and they're just all multiple performances every single day. I'm looking at one here that's called a Binyang Pai Fang 2026 tour, and they're touring, and they're going to be in Beijing in April. So there's just amazing, just like everything that you could possibly imagine that goes on in any city in the world here in Beijing.
1: Yeah, I don't think people would expect China to have a televised rapping contest, but that was a huge hit a couple of years ago, and it's called China Has Hip Hop, and it was basically just a rapping battle, and that where artists get judged on their verses and their production skills of making songs, and that gave rise to a lot of hip hop stars, and they basically launched their career from that platform and became really popular. And then off the shows, there are a lot of hip hop clubs in the

0: them and whatnot. And, you know, this is hundreds of people in this huge venue. And apparently when we got there, there are flyers all over the doors. And there's apparently just dozens of boxing matches happening all over the city in different kung fu styles and martial arts. And so there's just, every time I go out and really try to understand what's going on in Beijing, I'm humbled by the fact that I know nothing about the full extent of what there really is to do in this city, because it's beyond imagination. We're touching on, you know, your 20 years experience and my 13 years experience, but the reality is what goes on in the city, it transcends what we're able to articulate, what we've actually even seen, because there's so much to do. I did want to pivot, because we only have a few minutes left. If you could just talk about comedy. What? how many clubs do you think there are? And, you know, where can people do comedy? Where do people go to see comedy? What's that like?
1: So comedy, there is Chinese comedy, of course, which is not taking a lot of people by surprise, but there is also English comedy that has been around the city for, let's say, probably almost 20 years as well. For the Chinese comedy clubs, it's basically every shopping mall would have a theater that you could just go to. And yeah, like in Sanlitun alone, I think there are like maybe two or three comedy. And then wow. We're talking go to. And yeah, like in Sanlitun alone, I think there are like maybe two or three comedy. And then wow. We're talking about, if we're just talking about comedy in general, that's including stand-up comedy, which is fairly new. And then there's the traditional crosstalk art form that has been around for like 100 years in Chinese comedy culture. They have a lot of theaters as well. And then stand-up comedy has a lot of little smaller theaters across the city, in the Hutongs, in Sanlitun, in Xidan, in other business areas. And then for English comedy, it's a much smaller scene, but it does exist. And I've had friends who are visiting from overseas, and they bring their friends. And a lot of what I hear is, oh, I didn't know that there is English comedy in Beijing as well. And I think, I know that when people travel to another country, of course, you're not going there to see something that is from your own, like if you're American, you're coming to China, you're probably trying to see something that's very Chinese, but it's also a very refreshing experience to see that, you know, that there is also English comedy in China. I did a performance in Chengdu a couple of weeks ago, right? And these ladies came and with all their kindest intentions, and they enjoyed my show a lot. And then they said, We didn't know that Chinese people could be so funny in English. And I take that as a huge compliment. And I was like, you know, see, there are a lot of people that are doing that. And it's a way of, it's a different pathway to understand another culture when Chinese people start doing comedy in English. But like I said, if you just want some sort of comedy, if you understand Chinese,

0: throughout the week as well. There's a lot. And I know a lot of people are like, oh, we don't know if we could laugh. I don't know if we can understand the jokes. Honestly, it's such a relaxed environment. You just need to come out and just be open-minded and just sit there and you'll have a great night. But in terms of comedy, there's so many resources that you could just go and enjoy any specific art form of comedy that you like, you want to pay for.
1: In addition, this is more nerdy, but for people who like expos, and I do, there's a couple of amazing expos that I know of, and I know there are a lot more. For example, there's an international Beijing Car Festival, and it happens.
0: That's so huge.
1: It's gigantic. It's tens of thousands of people, every car brand you've ever heard of and more, car companies you've never heard of, Chinese and international and flying cars, and it's insane. I went to the Ford exhibit last year, and I guess they misinterpreted my intention. They thought I was going to buy a Ford.

you guys to go if you have the chance is not because I want you to buy theme park rides, but they actually set up theme park rides in the exhibition. So anyone can go on the second and third day. It's like 3 days long. First day is just for people who are buying. Second and journalists. And the second and third day, anyone can go. So you could go with your son or your cousin or whatever, or your loved one. And they have entire theme park rides set up throughout the expo. And we're talking about dozens of them. And so you're basically in a free, because it doesn't cost money to go to these expos, a free theme park. And these are the most cutting edge rides. And they have like, you know, laser shows and immersive digital experiences and actual roller coasters and stuff that are set up on the theme park floor in Beijing. Yeah, you have to drive way out of the city to the near the airport, the old airport, T3, T2. And they have this just gigantic theme park expo every single year. All of the major theme park companies, buyers, and

They build a theme park and then they deconstruct the theme park once a year. It's the size of Disneyland, this thing that goes on. And then you have other ones like CIFTIS, which is the China International Forum for Trade and Services. It is a place where all the major digital and computer robot companies in the world all converge on Beijing Shougang Park. And they have this huge exhibit for like 3 or 4 days every single year where, you know, partners get together and they make deals and stuff. But if you're part of the public, you can go too. And so you get to see all the cool new robots from Unitree and all these other companies that are there. Oh, wow. Showing each other. It's just amazing.

0: tried it.
1: It was neat. It was neat. My wife gave them to me. I almost never use them, but they're really cool. They're really neat. Anyways, there are these expos all over Beijing, all over China, CIIE, CICPE, just way more than I can ever just recall off the top of my head.
0: Of course.
1: The Canton Fair is probably the most famous one. If you're interested in coming to China, these are great times to come because you can see like the cutting edge of technology at these kinds of expos and events. We are kind of out of time, and we could probably go on for another hour just talking about all the cool stuff there is to see in China and in Beijing and how international the city and the cities are. But that's all the time we have. Any last thoughts?

0: Overseas Chinese communities and chambers of commerce and the enterprises have chipped in construction machinery and medical supplies, set up dedicated rescue team and taken an active part in relief operations.
1: The Chinese and Russian militaries conducted their 11th joint strategic air patrol of the Sea of Japan, the East China Sea and the Western Pacific on Saturday. According to China's Ministry of National Defense, the patrol demonstrated the two sides' determination and capability to jointly uphold regional peace and stability.China and Central Asian countries have agreed to develop a satellite constellation to share remote sensing data and improve disaster monitoring. The agreement was signed at the ongoing 9th China-Eurasia Expo in Urumqi with scientists from Kazakhstan, Uzbekistan and Tajikistan attending the ceremony. The Tianwu constellation will initially consist of 5 satellites. Scientists say the system will use satellite data and artificial intelligence to monitor earthquakes, glacial floods and agricultural pests, helping strengthen disaster prevention and water resource management across the region. Bahrain says Iranian drones targeted its territory early Saturday, calling the attack a violation of its sovereignty and a threat to civilian safety. In a statement, Bahrain's foreign ministry accused Iran of undermining regional peace efforts and destabilizing security. The kingdom urged the UN Security Council to hold those responsible accountable. The exchange comes despite a ceasefire between Washington and Tehran. The U.S. Central Command earlier said it carried out strikes on Iranian targets Friday night in response to an earlier attack on the commercial ship transiting the Strait of Hormuz. Iran's Islamic Revolutionary Guard Corps said its naval forces struck U.S. military positions in West Asia on Saturday in retaliation for recent U.S. airstrikes in southern Iran.The United Nations says escalating gang violence has forced thousands more people to flee their homes in Haiti. The violence has also disrupted healthcare services, forcing humanitarian agencies to suspend some operations. Despite funding shortages, the UN says it continues to work with partners to deliver aid to those in need. The Caribbean nation has been mired in unrest since the assassination of President Jovenel Moise in 2021.A severe heat wave is sweeping across Europe, with several countries reporting record temperatures. Spain's health authorities say more than 210 people died from heat-related causes between Sunday and Wednesday. Italian media says 5 farmers have died. Temperatures are also peaking in France, where authorities have imposed alcohol bans and have asked organizers to cancel their public event.Switzerland has reported temperatures as high as 38 degrees, while the Netherlands has issued a red heat alert for 8 provinces, with some areas expected to reach 40 degrees. Extreme heat across the UK's south is shutting schools and disrupting travel. Temperatures are expected to climb to a June record.

0: remains the same. And I think that's why we have this, the CPC can remain all organizations in the world.
1: If you think about the organization of the CPC, it's not like a black box, as some Western scholars or commentators used to put it, right? It has its own organizational structure, very sophisticated, very elaborate one. It has its organizational department at the center, publicity department. It has its institutions, as well as other lesser-known institutions, such as group study sessions, consultative sessions with celebrities and influencers and media personnel, for example, of which I was very pleased to be part of occasionally. Roland, how would you explain the institutional design of the CPC, which is not a black box?
2: It's not a black box at all. I mean, the abstract term that goes back to 1905 is democratic centralism. But what does that mean? So you have thorough democratic processes. Everyone in the party from the grassroots up is expected to express their opinion on a particular issue for debate. But once the decision is made, after much consultation, everyone follows. It's a unified party. It needs to be a unified party for that to happen. Now, people from, say, Western countries, they hear that, say, democracy, centralism. You can't have both. You've got to have one or the other. And I think it's very, very important for foreigners, especially in Western countries, to understand this relationship, that the centralization or central leadership of the party is strengthened through the democratic process. And the democratic process is strengthened through the central part of it, so democratic centralism. And this applies also to countrywide governance. That's the core issue, and foreigners have to understand that to come to an understanding of the principle in which, in how the CPC operates.
1: It's not a black or white issue. I mean, Chinese, the genius of the Chinese institutional design is perhaps that it can put a lot of things together, this eclectic approach.
2: That's right.
1: Eclectic approach.
2: Absolutely, it is. It is. As another aspect to this that I also find very, very important, it's an ancient value that goes a long way back. It's appointing people on the basis of merit or merit and competence.
1: Meritocracy.
2: Well, that's one way of putting it, yeah. And that's very, very interesting, because if you look at political parties in other countries, this is usually in terms of your ideological and political orientation. Now, of course, at the CPC, it's important. Its core thing, of course, is to commit to the party's mission and agenda. But your capacities, your skills, your experiences are the fundamental reasons for being appointed to a post right through from the grassroots upwards. Competence, experience, and so on. So if you're actually good at what you do, then you will find yourself in another position with more responsibility. And that, when it works well, means...

0: truly unique. Think about this, you know, the kind of economic growth that China experienced over decades was phenomenal, historic. I mean, there is no such precedent in human history. But still, the almost 100 million people that remained below the poverty line was an issue to be addressed. And it was recognized that overall macroeconomic reform, which uplifted almost 700 million people out of poverty, is not enough. So what do? We dispatch millions of people to those areas, live with them, identify. We engage the local communities who will in the end determine who is below the poverty line and who is not. So people in those communities are part of that process. It's truly democratic because they're helping identify not just the issues, but who really deserves to be in the list of people that are getting subsidies. So the degree to which the party is engaging people is something truly extraordinary. And I feel, like you said, yeah, it's not a black box at all.
1: You know, when the congressmen make calls or knock at the doors to get votes, and then when they're elected, they occasionally, of course, hear feedbacks and do some stuff for their constituents. It's called of the people, by the people, and for the people. But they can never conceive a scenario where in the Chinese countryside, the vast Chinese countryside, the 34 provinces and municipalities and regions of China, such things are happening on a daily basis. Now, Mr. Yi, do you see new global phenomenon where thinkers and scholars around the world are taking another look, are rethinking what the CPC is all about, given the failures and the inefficiencies, the chaos of Western democracies?
2: Yes, I see a lot of think tankers from United States or Europe or global South countries even. And they're saying that they used to believe that the informational communication channel between different layers of the government, for example, the top and the provincial and municipal and the village level, they used to think that this informational channel is unidimensional. It's unidirectional, it's like a simple command economy. Basically, the central government just tell the provincial and the municipal government what to do in terms of economic development, and the lower level government just carry out their plan without questions. And now they're rethinking about this communication model within the CPC, because it appears that the communication is bilateral. Okay, so first, for example, during the planning stage, the central government may have some idea about how to develop the economy further, but that's a pretty broad strokes. And they might come up with draft some outlines, and of course there will be redrafting again, that kind of thing, and they submit the report to the National Congress and for approval, which give that outline legal authority, that kind of thing. And then, but the central government don't micromanage how this outline is implemented in the provincial level. So I'll give you one example. For the 14th five-year plan, well, actually the outline says that we need to cut the carbon emission by 18%. But the outline really doesn't say how we're going to do it. And then we see that different provinces in China, they went to different directions. For example, some provinces might focus on renewable energies, and others might do some carbon trading or industrial upgrading. These are all acceptable choices. And the center really don't say, no, you can't do that, you can't do that. Okay, these are all within the unified framework, and that works at all. And that works pretty well. Okay, and I think that's the stuff that strikes the, I would say, Western and other country think tanks the most.
1: One key question is

0: Well, first of all, I would like to say that meritocracy or even other kind of place with endocracy might not be the very good word to describe a Chinese political system, because although I studied political science for more than the 10 years from undergraduate, master, and PhD, I still think that to use one single word for example, democracy, authoritarian, or autocracy, or even meritocracy, or even any other currency to describe one political system that will govern and that will serve 1.4 billion people is not a wise way to describe the political system. So I think, of course, we can use meritocracy to describe one aspect of China's political system in terms of choosing and selecting cadres and training cadres. Still, I think people always say that there is no voting or there wouldn't consider voting in China, but I would like to say no. Well, even when you want to promote one deputy dean in a university, for example, in Renda, each and every school, they would like to promote one deputy dean who is in charge of the student affair. There must be some kind of voting. There must be some kind of voting. Although this kind of voting is not like what we see in the television, that kind of campaign, still there are voting. There are this kind of election. There are consideration of whether you are popular, whether you are accepted by most of the people. That's one thing. The other thing is that we do not only consider voting. We do not only consider one single aspect in terms of election. We consider what you have done in your past, what you have done in different positions. So that is why before promotion, one cadre should be practiced in different position in one level. That's the regulation, inner party regulation, to see how should we promote cadres and train cadres. And it's a more pragmatic way to train, to promote cadre, rather than only see how many votes you can get and how popular you are into television, what kind of a speech you can get. So the CPC actually is the training problem solver rather than speech maker, what kind of a speech you can get. So the CPC actually is the training problem solver rather than speech maker,
1: Yeah, Zun, do you see the world having more interest towards the Chinese CPC system, whereby due to the limitations of electoral cycles in the West, failed promises and over promises, people increasingly looked to China for answers.
2: So let's take an example. How many developed countries are facing homelessness and poverty? What is the mandate? What is the responsibility of those local governments, of those policymakers who are very active when they want the votes of the people? But what is their role and what is their responsibility when it comes to solving this issue? Well, in many of those countries, they don't see it as a government issue to solve. But when it comes to a vast majority of developing countries, we do see poverty as affecting the entire economy. We do see this model of giving aid versus providing opportunities for trade, value creation, infrastructure as one that has failed our people, our systems, our potential. And what China has done is it has created value. It has created value by showing that not only can we have the first phase of reform and opening up, and again, build cities like Shanghai, like Shenzhen, which are world-class, but we are also constantly looking for room for improvement of those cities, of counties, of villages. The idea, for instance, of rural revitalization is something it's so logical, but at the same time, it is so somehow revolutionary for countries that have vast rural populations.

creation side of creating the actual kind of carbon trade in marketplaces, or on the actual kind of, you know, tax side that we're always afraid to put in place. In practice, I think we have the better part of 20, if not 50 years of experience of seeing that governments just do not have the votes to take that kind of action. And so what you're left with, in my view, is the need for this kind of like concerted corporate action, where, you know, companies sort of have to all look each other in the eye at the same time, which is not something that companies have been trained to do, and actually show real leadership. Because when individual companies show real leadership, most of the time, not 100% of the time, it just shows up as on their financials, on their balance sheet, sometimes as things that their stockholders don't want to see. And so you need, again, we are in this world where we need kind of concerted action. Governments are not able to, you know, have not proven themselves able to be the kind of like fulcrum of that. And so

0: come and sit on panels and say, well, actually, you know, the green solution is the is both the sustainable the solution as well as the kind of resilient solution, and it can be the most affordable solution at scale. And in practice, there are maybe some examples that we can point to where that is true, but most of the time there are going to be trade-offs. There's going to be tensions among those. And so knowing that, you know, energy security still does have to be a priority for saving people's lives, but then also, you know, balancing those different the different trade-offs. For us in our business, I think we are always looking at what is the solution that is available today. And it's not going to be a perfect solution often, right? And so looking at both, you know, what is available today, what we can implement today, and then what do we think the best solutions for the future will be, and investing in sometimes startups and sometimes partnerships with large companies to make sure that we're on a path to be able to deploy those as they come online.
1: When energy security, affordability, and decarbonization come together, I mean, come into conflict, let's use this word, which should governments prioritize first and why?
2: Well, I actually don't think they come to conflict. I think that sometimes has been a little bit there. We've been like thinking we need to prioritize one over the other, or one is exclusive of the other. And I think that's really what we need to change, the way we look at this. It's important that we keep our climate ambition goals and we realize them. We shouldn't be away or move away from them. But I think it's also we need to understand that countries are unlikely to change their whole energy systems based on one single reason. And I think we have been excluding things of the conversation, and we have been excluding some of the really good reasons why we are doing it. We are creating a number of new technologies as well. We are improving public health. We are improving social jobs. And I think all this is part of the same. So it's not an either or, it's an and that we need to consider here. And really the way we look at the energy transition is a way that is also going to be bringing prosperity, and prosperity for all. And that's what is really important. When you look at different countries, how they're approaching, in some cases, some countries have been particularly good in developing business models, in actually adapting and changing their regulatory frameworks as well to make sure these technologies can be deployed. And then we can have, for instance, in the case of China, where we are now, that they're having that stability on a long-term vision of what is going to happen can also be very beneficial in terms of business and where they decide to invest, particularly because also some of these new technologies, the return of the investment doesn't really happen quickly or overnight. So you need to make sure that you have that policy that gives you certainty and predictability over a number of years.
1: You talked about China. Actually, China's energy transition has attracted global attention already. The China's case is often discussed as a unique one. Has the global conversation overemphasized climate and underestimated these other motivations?
2: I think it has. For a time, it's true that we were particularly looking for maybe the single dimension or the single. Climate and climate mitigation. I think now we are putting a little bit more everything in terms of how we balance our

0: the jobs that we are creating in the future is how we get job resilience in the existing jobs.
1: So what skills, professions and workforce capabilities will matter most in the next decade?
0: It's going to be quite a wide range of jobs. And within
1: this will matter most in the next decade.
0: It's going to be quite a wide range of jobs. And we did a study we published just over 2 years ago, where we look at all the type of jobs that we will need to actually get industries in the UK to actually become more sustainable and meet our

0: we need to have a conversation around skills and training. Do we have or do we need to have the right places to actually train and reskill? And that was what that study brought also to light, that we need to get jobs, skilled workforce, but we also need to make sure that we have the training alongside that.
1: Yeah, I've noticed that some people are complaining about the training system is kind of have been left behind. And so, Kathleen, what are you seeing in the United States?
2: Certainly for the energy transition, this is one that's fundamentally about rebuilding our infrastructure. And so for us, especially in kind of making energy and materials, there's actually a substantial workforce that is needed to just design and build all of that transformational infrastructure. Ideally, when your facilities are

0: Research Innovation Center that we have in the UK is alongside the technical license to operate that you need to have, is really a social license to operate. And I think that's really important because we have seen far too many projects actually that they were stopped, not because the technology was not working or was not going to deliver, it's because we didn't have that social engagement from very early on. So I think for me that's something we just need to make sure that we bring to the conversation very, very early on. It's not something about bringing them once a decision has been made, it's really try to make sure they are part of that decision-making process. And for us, this concept of a social license to operate is something that is really critical and we need to embed in the conversations.
1: What about the situation in the United States?
2: For me, there's a couple of key groups that are missing. One is that I think we did have a period where we had much stronger engagement from the incumbent oil and gas and energy sectors. And I think that there has been a little bit of a retreat in terms of the participation of those groups in these conversations.

one more solar field will get built out, one more project will get demonstrated, but the levels of transformation that are going to be needed just will never be invested in. And they've kind of, they also seem to be sitting this one out. And so we have like a, we're a kind of core of true believers at the table. We, again, we have like all these technologies that have been developed. And so really needing to earn the trust, I would say, that like,

0: at the consumer behavior, that families and the way we live our everyday is actually that sustainability. It just naturally happens and it's where we are in 2030. It still will mean that we have quite a lot of things to do getting us to 2050, but I think for me that would be the real good signal. We have embedded sustainability as a choice of convenience.
1: Okay, what about you, Catherine?
2: For me, again, this kind of goes in conflict with what I have said as possible and what I think there is currently a willingness to do. But the most powerful signal to me would be that there was a financial mechanism that impacted people's lives that was related to our planetary health. It could be just a carbon marketplace, but it could be something more broad that's more of a nature credit marketplace. But I think if people started seeing financial reflections of those externalities in their daily lives, I would be wildly more optimistic in 2030 than in a situation where we still had not figured that out.
1: With that, we wrap up this edition of Biz Talk. Thanks to Professor Mercedes Moroto Vela from Harriet Watt University and Kathleen Alexander of Silva in San Jose. I'm Song Ruixin in Dalian. See you next time.
3: Coral reefs are like a tropical rainforest with a wealth of resources in the ocean. They provide humans with 8 million tons of fish every year. In the next four decades, the coral reefs on Earth will face the worst crisis ever in hundreds of millions of years. I'm Shen Ting, your host and voice of the South China Sea. What will happen to Earth if all marine resources are drying up? The following program is presented by the Voice of the South China Sea and CGTN Radio. Up next is The World Today.

0: shortages. The UN says it continues to work with partners to deliver aid to those in need. The Caribbean nation has been mired in unrest since the assassination of President Jovenel Moise in 2021. A severe heat wave is sweeping across Europe, with several countries reporting record temperatures. Spain's health authorities say more than 210 people died from heat-related causes between Sunday and Wednesday. Italian media says five farmers have died. Temperatures are also peaking in France, where authorities have imposed alcohol bans and have asked organizers to cancel their public event.Switzerland has reported temperatures as high as 38 degrees, while the Netherlands has issued a red heat alert for eight provinces, with some areas expected to reach 40 degrees. Extreme heat across the UK's south is shutting schools and disrupting travel. Temperatures are expected to climb to a June record of at least 39 degrees. And that's the news. I'm Kelu.
1: Really are kind of a new phase.
2: China have demonstrated to the rest of the world welcome to invest in China, but you have to invest in the right area.
1: Two possible directions. One is the higher technology, and the second is some of these critical complementary companies for China's supply chains.
2: Biopharmaceutical investment could be a...
1: For China's supply chains.
2: Biopharmaceutical investment could be of companies.
3: Great foreign investment. Is this just another policy update, or does it signal a deeper shift in China's approach to opening up? Welcome to the chat, Liao Jai Tzu, and joining me on this topic, Dr. Yao Shujie, Chen Kong Professor of Economics, Chongqing University of China, and Dr. Zhou Mi, Deputy Director, Institute of American and Oceania Studies, Chinese Academy of International Trade and Economic Cooperation. It's a great pleasure to have you back on the show, gentlemen. So China actually rolls out foreign investment policies almost every year.What makes this latest action plan different? Zhou Mi, the Ministry of Commerce...

0: be effective when the administrations permit that. So we are giving the authorization to the enterprises and trying to reduce the interference with the practices of the enterprises. But I think many years later, the situation has changed a lot. Some of the enterprises are already have the abilities and the willingness to doing investment abroad. So it's not only about what we should do to facilitate this process, but also some of the new areas, some of the new concerns. And one of the main concerns is about the national security. So I would say that in such kind of a new update, there are so many new considerations about us and what we have to do some better things to coordinated about the different stakeholders and trying to make this process as smoothly as we can.
1: Some are saying that this time the focus has been shifted for foreign firms from gaining access to operating successfully in the Chinese market. Xu Jie, your take here.
2: Yeah, I think the Chinese reform on foreign direct investment into the country, as Jeremy just pointed out, we do it on a stepwise approach. Initially, we just have the so-called market access, allowing foreign multinational company to come to China as an initial stage. But over time, this stage is not enough because the Chinese economy, domestic economy, is expanding and the quality, the sophistication have been improving all the time. And what China need today is very different from China need 10 years ago. And China needed 10 years ago is very different from 20 years ago, of course. So over time, the Chinese requirement for foreign direct investment have been improving all the time. And today, because the Chinese domestic economy is transforming from the low, medium level to a higher and medium level currently, so foreign direct investment have to serve this purpose of Chinese transformation, especially in the cutting edge technology, manufacturing, and nowadays more and more focus on high quality services. High quality services nowadays including pharmaceutical, hospital, biotechnology, and other things. And AI, of course, some other country, they have their own policy of profiting investment of the high tech sector into the Chinese domestic market. But China certainly want to open the door for two basic purposes. One is to complement what is short by the Chinese domestic investors in some particular area. And secondly, it would to increase the so-called market competition. So the domestic firms have to face more and more challenges from international firms so that a technological frontier could be put outward. So yes, you pointed the issue which is rightly reflecting this. I mean, from the opening access to direct investment in certain sector and also certain area and also certain types of investment. For example, initially we only have this concept investment partnership, the so-called joint ventures. And nowadays we actually encourage foreign firm to establish their own operation and including even headquarters and even provided financial services with domestic banks and other institutions to facilitate foreign firm into the domestic soil. And regulation is relaxed to the point that foreign investing firms would have the equal treatment of the domestic firm, which is very important to me.
1: Then if you can, maybe in one or two sentences, what would you say is the most important signal this action plan sends to or intends to send to global investors, Xu Jie?
2: Well, I mean, obviously, China have demonstrated to the rest of the world welcome to invest in China, but you have to invest in the right area.
1: All right. Show me your take here.
0: Well, I would say, in my understanding, that China is a really important country for the possible future. I think that from this kind of practices, I think that we want to send the world that China is willingly to hear from some of the complaints, even from the foreign investors, and we want to share our opportunities with them. I think that the message is that we are able to give you more opportunities. And if you are coming here, we welcome you to take part in our opportunities and we can trying to deal with uncertainties and benefit from the abilities to have more sustainable

0: development.
1: Right. China actually still hosts more than 530,000 foreign invested enterprises and nearly $4 trillion U.S. dollars in accumulated foreign direct investment. Then, Jomi, how does this compare with levels seen in other countries and with China's past performance?
0: Well, I think that, you know, in the past, when we started from the 1990s, China started to set out some of the laws separately for three forms of the foreign investment. And one of them is, you know, we can have the shared the stocks, and we can have the joint ventures, and maybe we also have some cooperative, you know, investment from other countries. So in the past decades, I think that the development of these numbers are really fluctuating, because, you know, at first, when we're talking about the real investment, we are only half the number of the registered the foreign investment. It's not the real term. So after a while, we started to look at the real numbers of the real incoming, the capital flow or capital inflows from the foreign countries, to make it as the basis for calculation. So from that time, you can find there is a sharp drop compared with the previous period. And afterward, I think that the situation has changed a lot. Although I know that if you are looking at the World Investment Report coming from the United Nations, UNCTAD, they have the very official numbers about all the economy's investment. And from that numbers, China is not the number one. I think that I'm not remember very well, but I'm sure that it is one of the top three or top five. So I think that as general terms, at the volumes of the inward of the DI, China is still very attractive. But what is more impressive is about the, you know, the numbers of the companies. So you can find that the companies who are having the investment in China is keeping on its trend of growing for many decades. I think that is really our very interesting story, because when you are talking about the companies, if they are growing in the numbers, it means that more companies will try to come here to invest here in China. So the new incomers will bring more energies, bring some fresh air, some fresh ideas and fresh abilities, you know, to deal with the supply chains and industry chains. So I think that these numbers are really giving us more a global understanding about the attractiveness of China's market. So I think that these numbers are really are very general numbers. We have some report about the statistic, a report about the inward FDI from the MOPCOM, but this report are not giving all the details about all the specific, the home countries of these investors. They are just putting, you know, some of these leading home countries or regions like Hong Kong, like the ASEAN countries, like some of the European countries. They are leading the position in investing here in China.
1: Right. The reason why I ask this question, or it's past performances, is that some analysts are saying that, like Jomi just mentioned, FDI in China is actually declining.
0: Yeah.
1: And the reason why China introduced this plan is because it's becoming less attractive to foreign investors. Then, Shujie, do you think it's a fair conclusion?
2: I don't think so. You just look at the figure. In some year, it may decline. But in the longer term, you have to look at the stock, the cumulative amount of foreign capitals, rather than just annual float. Of course, the annual flow sometimes it could be higher, sometimes it could be lower. But I think in the last few years, the Chinese government deliberately tried to direct foreign investment to the particular sector in larger scale, in the more cutting edge sector product and also services. So the traditional investment in the traditional manufacturing and agriculture and low-level manufacturing and services, those would probably become more, you know, restrictive and also less welcome. But for the high-tech areas, as I just mentioned, some countries, they don't allow their multinational company to come to China to invest in large quantity. And this actually reflects Chinese domestic market itself. The domestic market, as I say, the Chinese government is trying to make it as much open as possible. but it's just external float. Sometimes, you know, foreign companies, they have their own concern and also they have their restriction by their own, you know, home countries. So this kind of fluctuation is very normal. It's not just in the Chinese patterns, but in other countries as well, including the EU, the US, and also Japan. But on the longer term, I think it's steady growth because the stock is increasing and also the number of steady growth because the stock is increasing and also the number of foreign company is very significant, 500,000 or more. And the size of these firms,

0: One is the market. China have the, probably the largest market in the world.
1: Right.
0: There's no doubt. And the diversity of the sector that China is attracting foreign firms. And secondly, the Chinese government policy have been fairly stable. The political system and also the policy system is more stable and improving, become more friendly to foreign investors over time. And these are the most important things.
1: This has been the Chat Lounge. Then what's China offering this time? We'll have a close look right after the break. Don't go away.
2: The best military commander is not he who fights 100 battles and wins every one of them. The best military strategy does not lead to the desiccation of the enemy's capital city.Decoding the Art of War will help you understand why there's no art in war and how Sun Tzu stayed undefeatable using the science of war, with fun stories and insightful breakdown of famous battles. Find Decoding the Art of War wherever you listen.
1: Welcome back to the Chat Lounge. We continue our chat on China's new measures to stabilize and upgrade foreign investment.Let's take a look at what China is offering this time. I believe both of you have already mentioned some, but let's take a look one by one. On expanding market access, the plan focuses on opening up services, finance, healthcare, and pharmaceuticals. But which one is the most eye-catching to you and which is most likely to deliver results, Zhongmi?
3: Yeah, I think that, as Shujie has just mentioned, we were talking about the reasons why China is so attractive, because that we are really giving more reasons why the companies can come here. So as you just mentioned that, the pharmaceutical, services, these sectors, why they are so attractive, I think that the reason is

0: returns when they are investing here. But also, I would also mention that when they are having the abilities or having the skills and the supporting of the data, dealing abilities, they can even improve their efficiencies when they are operating in their home country and in other countries. So I think that's the reason why I said that it's not just about China who are shrinking about the number, because the world is shrinking. But we are giving more hopes for those enterprises than they are coming here, because the quality of investment is special. It's not just trying to reduce their cost of operation. They are giving them more innovative ways of dealing with these kind of uncertainties.
1: Mm. Then what kind of practical opportunities could emerge from further opening in like vocational education or healthcare or AI you just mentioned or digital economy? I understand in Beijing, Deloitte became the first foreign company to set up a wholly foreign-funded enterprise business skills training to engage in providing vocational training in 2020. In 2023. Is that something new or full of potential there, Jomi?
0: Well, I would say that vocational education is kind of a very large market. Well, in China, we have some the paralleled education systems. One is for colleges, for universities, and for those kind of high education systems. Another one is vocational educations. We are training the chefs, the drivers, the operators of those machineries, engineering machineries. So I think that for development possibilities, they are so important. I have attended several conferences when the vocational education colleges in China are trying to support the demand from the African countries, from other countries. I think that these kind of possibilities are really large. But Deloitte, for that company, is mainly on the consulting. That is kind of a very, I would say, it's kind of one of the professional services sectors. And that is also one of our priorities for improving the enterprise's abilities to understand the world instead of just have a better tools or have a better skills. They need to know what management is, and the management is so important in the digital economy. So I think that for this new market access, maybe it is one new example for the possible

0: is willing to open this area. This means a planner in China already noticed there's an issue here. There would be a very strong complementarity for the experience in large multinational, you know, pharmaceutical and medical company to come to China. Another area is financial services. Although the Chinese domestic market already have lots of bank and institutions, including insurance companies, there are lots of market niches that could be provided by very specialized, you know, foreign financial institutions, especially foreign financial institutions which provided services for company going in and going out of China. I mean, cross-border financial services.
1: Mm.
0: Another area Zhoumi just mentioned is the high-tech artificial intelligence, digital economy, you know, specialized software and computer components. China have a very large basic infrastructure, but there are some very specialized area where other countries such as Western Europe, Japan, South Korea, and United States, they may have the concept of specialized skills and also area product that China need. So this concept area, there's lots of scope for investment by foreign companies.
1: Mm, like you mentioned, financial opening is a major component of the package. Foreign institutions will gain access to more risk management tools, including government bond futures. Zhoumi, why is this significant? And I'm not sure if this financial tool is available to foreign investors before. If not, why were some of these tools previously unavailable to those foreign investors?
2: Well, to be honest, I'm not quite sure about whether they can have this treatment before. But in my understanding, that the reasons why the enterprises are not able to get the loans from the financial institutions is that whether they have the real things for the companies, for the banks or financial institutions to believe that they can pay back the loans. So actually, normally, when they are trying to get the loan from the banks, they have to have the collaterals, like they have to get the ownership of their houses, the cars to the banks before they can get the money. And when they pay the money back, the banks can give the ownership back to them. But, you know, some of the foreign investors, they do not have the assets before the investment in China. So from the logistic, you know, coverage or management reasons, their assets cannot be owned by the Chinese banks and the financial institutions. So I think that is maybe one reason. And another reason, because, you know, some of these enterprises are able to get the loans from the banks by their credibilities. So they can have their credibilities to use as the collaterals to get the loans from the banks. But even before, they are not able to recognize what they have gained as their credibilities in the foreign countries. So I think that maybe after these new policies or regulations, there will be some kind of alignment between the China's domestic banks and the foreign banks about the credibilities of those investors. And they will have more knowledge about, you know, what they are able, what they will able to pay back the money. So actually, these are the two possibilities. And in my understanding, there are still a lot of new things because China is not so leading country in the financial services or financial development. So we are still trying to have a better and openers for the market access for the financial market. So we are trying to give more room for those kinds of innovations in the financial areas.
1: Mm.
2: So, I mean, in the future, we are going to catch up with the foreign markets, like the developed markets, about, you know, the new financial service products. And in this regard, I would say that they will be able to deal with this kind of, you know, mutual recognition in a better way.
1: And then how much of a difference would this arrangement make in attracting global financial institutions? Xujie, what do you think?
0: Yeah, I give you an example and it could be more clearer.
1: Right.
0: I mean, Chinese multinational company going abroad, and they lots of investment, they go through the Chinese banking system, which are established in different countries. Likewise, I think foreign company coming into China, they cannot entirely depend on the Chinese domestic market to provide the services. So foreign financial institutions would have the local knowledge of their own multinational company and also

0: the legal system, the languages barrier, and so on and so forth. So they have some speciality and also knowledge to provide financial services for those countries. And you're also talking about the Chinese government bond. I think Chinese government bond is probably a relatively more recent phenomenon because the Chinese economy is expanding, the Chinese economy base is getting bigger and stronger. So there is a market need for Chinese bond and foreign company or foreign individual to buy the Chinese bonds. It's very difficult to be managed by the domestic financial institution. I don't mean it's impossible, it's more difficult, more costly. And the foreign financial institution, they can provide these kinds of services to cut the cost, to serve the local need for the people who wish to invest in the Chinese government bond, and the cost will be cut, the services will be improved compared to just depending entirely on the Chinese financial institution. And many foreign companies, they don't just invest in China, but they have lots of money transition and also credit and so on and so forth. So by allowing the foreign financial institution to establish their service in China will provide more flexibility and scope for them to get financial facilitation. And probably this is the purpose. It is not only a byproduct, but also it is a necessity for facilitating this, cross-border investment.
1: Fair enough. And with respect to... facilitating investment procedures, the plan seeks to do so through measures covering merger and acquisition, cross-border

0: And why it's difficult because they are new areas. So in the world, we don't have our core goals. All the countries and regions have different opinions, like the United States. They stick to the principle of no taxes for the cross-border data flows. And, you know, it was in the Biden administration and in the Donald Trump administration, they have changed the attitudes a little bit. And for the EU, they are paying more attention on the privacies of the data owners. And for China, we are paying more attention on the cross-border data flows facilitations practices. So in this regard, there's no practical ways of managing the data cross-border data flow. And the second reason is that there are so many new things about the technology, about some of this theft from some of the government. They are trying to collect the information in different ways. I think that is really our threat to increase the possibilities of the national security. So we are trying to give these new opportunities for the foreign investors because we understand that they are having some of these, their habits in other countries. So then when they are investing in China, they expect to have the similar treatment like what they have been doing in other countries. So we are trying to give some of these areas for the better openness in Hainan and also in some of the cities in Guangdong. So in this regard, I would say that we are going to give them more practices like the market access in a better way. But this should be based on some of these examples that when the foreign investors they are coming here, it is also our important ideas or information which can give us some of the hints about the possible ways of moving forward.
1: Then, Shujie, do you think the latest measures may help alleviate long-standing concerns among multinational firms? Is it enough?
2: Yes, I think the purpose, just like the data flow in particular, have two potential risks. One is national security, one is privacy. So what the Chinese government is proposing here is probably underneath this concept of uncertainty. The data have to be sorted according to the level of risk. And the lower level of risk, which could be manageable, then they will be allowed to be more open for multinational company. But if some data, they are turned out to be highly risky because they really can leak out and threat the national security and also highly damaging individual privacy, those data could be in a later stage of how to do it. And now, as the technology is improving, the protection of data leakage is getting tighter and tighter and under better control. Then, over time, especially after the past few, the 2 or 3 decades, China probably have accumulated some sort of technology, particularly the blockchain technology, which allow this data to be protected, while at the same time, the less risky data could be used to be shared and can be flowed between different countries. So this kind of policy approach, although it's just a few sentence, it actually tell us the government is already prepared for this kind of exchange, which would meet the two purposes. One is to

0: openness. And this is the concept of information that is showing to the rest of the world.
1: And one particularly detailed
0: information that is showing to the rest of the world.
1: And one particularly detailed foreign invested enterprises. Then, Jomi, who would qualify for this? And could, you know, limiting certain benefits to selected firms, the so-called key foreign invested and smaller investors?
2: Well, I think that it's definitely not just having some only one standard for those key players. I think that in my understanding, the first principles would be this company has a lot of relations or stance or benefits coming from China. So they are really working hard to grow with Chinese counterparts and not just coming here to set up some windows or some kind of basis for one part of these supply chains. So they have put quite a lot of important part of their own businesses in China.And they have been working very hard with the Chinese supply chains. That would be, in my understanding, one of the examples of these rules. And the second, I think that it's naturally for us to be sure that these companies are able to deal with our concerns. You know, recently we have so many new regulations or policies published by the administrations, and many of them are having some relations with the national securities or some of the concerns of the stabilities of the supply chains. So if these companies are able to address our concerns and they have, you know, qualified or give us enough proof to show that their abilities in the development of these businesses to abide by our requirement, I think this company would be also considered as one possible rule. And the third rule is that this company can be very important for the Chinese supply chains. I mean, they are having many relations with the Chinese small and medium-sized enterprises and also are very important for China's stabilities in that vertical regions. So from these three rules, I would say that this company could be qualified to enjoy a better and more preferable treatment when they are doing businesses in China.
1: So it doesn't have to be like large-scale firms, right?
2: I don't think that much would be the very important indicator for them to choose the companies from.
1: Then can you maybe give us some specific example?
2: Well, we know that Microsoft is one important company that is big.
1: Right.
2: They have a very important position in the operating system to meeting the requirement of the software. But they're not so good, trying to give us some of the backdoors sometimes. So we are worrying about that. And for other companies like Linux,

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Get ready for the hottest discussions on the airwaves. Roundtable, your passport to the heart of China's buzzing society. Pressing issues, lifestyle trends, and impactful policies, we're tackling them head on with wit, wisdom, and a whole lot of fun. Discover the real China through the eyes

individual company and subsidiary to come to China. So looking for the long-term scale and also stability. Research and development is certainly very important. As we discussed earlier, the Chinese industry is transforming from the relatively low level to a high level. And this kind of transformation requires lots of technological innovation. Certainly, technological innovation cannot entirely depending on domestic research institutions and also domestic firms. If foreign firms and foreign research institutions can establish their research and innovation center in China, then that will facilitate and accelerate the Chinese research capability. And your second question, why foreign firms have the motivation to establish their HQ and also R&D? I think it purely depends on the long-term perspective and how China is attractive for the long-term business development and also research innovation. We already have some such example, Apple and Microsoft and other multinational company, including Tesla. They already have some sort of research capacity in China, which is quite useful, facilitating the technology in their local operations.

0: Local government accommodating policy, including tax incentive initially for the headquarters and research development if they fit the Chinese long-term purpose, and also human capital employment, labor policy, and other things, and services, including the financial services we just mentioned. There are a stream of policy that could be attractive to attract those companies in R&D. And also intellectual property right protection, because foreign investment firms, especially the high-tech firms, their research and development technological innovation, they are afraid of leaking their technology, which are not fully protected. So if the Chinese are proactively to protect their intellectual property right, and also set up a mechanism of penalty for those companies violating this concept of intellectual property right law, then polling firms will become more assured without worrying too much risk.
1: Fair enough. And the plan also encourages qualified foreign invested enterprises to list on Chinese stock exchanges. Jomi, what type of foreign companies do you think are most likely to take advantage of this opportunity first?
2: Well, I think that many of these foreign companies want to be listed in China for sure, because China have a huge number of investment or capital. They want to choose some very important companies to invest. They are not just trying to invest in the companies from China, but also from other countries. So this would be very potential for them to try to compete for. But in my understanding, that when we're trying to choose for the pioneer examples, they should not be so large, like, the giant, like the SpaceX or the companies from the Saudi Arab. I think these companies are too large to be listed. So right. In my understanding, maybe the first batch of the possible companies should be smaller size. And many of them should be in the technology areas or the high-tech areas. And some of them may be important for China to make some placement of our supply chains in some areas. So two possible directions. One is higher technology, and the second is some of this critical complement.

0: some equal playing field for the investing firms, try to identify the potential gap for employee and also company between foreign investing firm and domestic firms, and try to see how the local and regional government can remove the gap through the law and regulations.
1: And China's pitch to foreign investors appears to be evolving from low costs to market opportunities and innovation capacity and industrial ecosystem advantages, like you mentioned. But what are the biggest challenges in making that transition? And what's your estimation over whether the strategy may work? To both of you, maybe Zhongmi first.
2: You're talking about the challenges?
1: Right, the challenges and the outlook of the new strategy. Will it work?
2: Well, I think that first of all, I would say that some of the interference from another country, like from the United States, would be one of the most important barriers for some companies who want to invest in China.
1: You mean geopolitical factors?
2: Yeah, and not geopolitical, just from their own consideration. And not geopolitical, just from their own consideration. Maybe they are having some relation with the geopolitical, but I would say that they want to compete with China and they are having more barriers, the regulations to stop companies to invest in China.
1: All right.
2: So that would be one, the first challenging. And the second, I think that we still need more communications among the different stakeholders. If we're not able to communicate with them, we may have some misunderstanding about the possible ways of doing business together. And the third one would be, you know, some of the uncertainty about the development of technology itself. So there are so many new technology. We still do not know what is the direction would be the right direction. So we're still trying to explore the most feasible ways for the development. And that needs some time for the more discussion and practices.
1: Shujie, your take?
0: Yes, I think it's the concept of bilateral and multilateral international diplomacy, which have the biggest hurdle for this concept transformation. Because the world economy is getting more sophisticated, and the cutting edge competition for innovation and technology in particular, because the modern industry is empowered by the current technology and also the future technology. So cross-border investment and also cross-border innovation have to face this kind of uncertainty, not only to meet the domestic or the one country government policy requirement, but also aiming for the

0: outcome for the host country and for the investors. So these kinds of issues have to be dealt with case by case and also sector by sector, firm by firm. It's getting tougher and tougher. In the past, I mean, the foreign firm, they are fairly easy because they have the technology which is far more superior than the domestic, you know, company. So they enjoy this kind of abnormal profit.
1: Mm.
0: And nowadays, because the domestic enterprises, they become fairly competitive, and to some extent, they are even more competitive for some foreign firms. So this presents

0: fairly tough competition, they end up not making too much profit in the end. So to make profit in China, you really have to have a number of advantages that China may not have the same level. For example, your technology would be more superior, your management experience is more richer, and you also your organization, including marketing and international marketing network, is more superior to the domestic companies. So they have to look at all these issues as a comprehensive package rather than one particular issue of whether the government have one privilege policy for a foreign company.
1: Then of those 15 measures, which one do you think will deliver the most immediate and tangible benefits this time, Zhongmei?
2: Well, I think that normally we will see that those clauses or terms who are put in the first will be in the priorities for the logic. So actually, for the first part of this measurement, I think that we have put several kind of market access for the opening up. These access are mainly covering what we have been doing for many years about the medical care.

0: So it's not just a, you know, what we have been doing is trying to reduce our barriers. I think that is maybe our more exploration about the possible errors. So for the market access, it is very potent and much easier for you know, investors to feel the different requirements, and then they actually can put it in that directions. Why I want to put that in the first priority, because you know, those areas are what we are really need from the participation from other countries. So that is the joint interest by both sides, from China side and from the foreign investor side. I think these are maybe will be effective in the priorities or in the first.
1: I think it's very difficult to say which one is better than the others. They have to look at the kinds of policy packages, because lots of policy points, they are interlinked. And if we have just one point, then you ignore the other point. But I want to emphasize some particular point. For example, by allowing, you know, the new area for investment is already a very important, you know, policy step forward. And also specifically for the sector, for example, like the pharmaceutical company, encouraging them to come, and also the concept setting up the fully owned company in China and to be listed in the Chinese stock market. Those policies, I think, are relatively new, and they could be fairly revolutionary for the foreign enterprises, but it may take time, and also some testimony for those companies to become successful. Because for any new policy, including, for example, like listing in on the Chinese stock exchange, there are many obstacles that need to be overcome and uncertainty that have to be fully understood. And also, you know, headquarters and also R&D center, they are also compounded with other policies such as the intellectual property right and also the long-term policy for this headquarters, that both sides, China and the investors, countries, they have to have this political will. They shouldn't change policy because of one political event or a particular government administration. They change everything after the, you know, the midway of doing business. You have to have this long-term consistency of guarantee of policy stability.
2: And on that note, we wrap up our chat for this session. Many thanks to Dr. Yao Shujie from Chongqing University, Dr. Zhou Mi from the Chinese Academy of International Trade and Economic Cooperation. We'd love to hear your thoughts, so drop us a line at radio@cgtn.com. I'm Tuyun. Thank you for listening. Join us again for more Chat at the Chat Lounge next week. Till then, take care.

0: 这里是中央广播电视总台南海之声
1: The Voice of South China Sea from China Media Group，
0: 让不同的人听见彼此。
2: Now the news. I'm Wen Jie. Venezuelan National Assembly President Jorge Rodriguez says the number of deaths from the earthquakes that struck Venezuela on Wednesday has risen to 1,430. Rodriguez said the disaster has left more than 3,200 people injured. He said Venezuela has recorded 430 light to moderate aftershocks after the two powerful earthquakes.He said tens of thousands of people are still working around the clock on search and rescue operations. Stephen Gibbs has more.
3: The real plan at the moment and the real aim is to rescue people. There are potentially thousands still under the rubble and possibly still alive. The experts say that usually sort of 72 hours, 3 days is about the normal amount of time before it becomes much less easy to survive under rubble. You've got to bear in mind these people, they all were stuck at the same time just after 6 p.m. on Wednesday here in Venezuela. They mostly will have no access to water, problems with breathing perhaps. So it is a very, very difficult situation, although there have been examples in other countries.Of people surviving up to 100 hours. But in order to save these people, what we've been seeing is a move really away from local help to international help.
2: Police say at least three security personnel have died in a terrorist attack on Rangers installation in Pakistan's southern port city of Karachi. The local inspector general said

The incident happened Saturday evening when a group of terrorists rammed their explosive-laden vehicle into the main gate of the Rangers building. He added that four terrorists were killed in an exchange of fire between the forces and the terrorists. No group or individual has claimed the attack yet. The World Bank has approved over $1 billion to help Bangladesh sustain food security. One project will provide time-bound financing to help Bangladesh import fertilizers critical for the rice-growing seasons. Another one will provide cash transfers and livelihood assistance for affected households and micro, small, and medium enterprises. It will also finance fuel and energy supplies to continue essential services. The United Nations High Commissioner for Refugees says the East Africa region continues to face significant displacement of people driven by conflict, instability, and climate shocks. Barham Saleh said the region hosts some 6.3 million refugees, one of the largest refugee populations in the world. He said the deadly mix of conflict and climate continues to be a main factor contributing to the surge of refugee crisis in the region. The High Commissioner called for greater solidarity from the international community to support large refugee population hosting countries, including Ethiopia and Uganda. Germany and the Czech Republic have both recorded their highest ever temperatures on Saturday. Germany recorded a temperature of 41.5 degrees Celsius, setting a new national record. The heat has led to an increase in emergency room visits, mostly seniors suffering from heat stroke. The neighboring Czech Republic recorded its highest ever temperature of 40.6 degrees Celsius on Saturday. Authorities say the temperatures are still rising slightly. Meantime, Spain is reporting a wave of wildfires affecting different parts of the country following the first summer heat wave. The Chinese and Russian militaries conducted their 11th Joint Strategic Air Patrol over the Sea of Japan, the East China Sea, and the Western Pacific on Saturday. According to China's Ministry of National Defense, the patrol demonstrated the two sides' determination and capability to jointly uphold regional peace and stability. China and Central Asian countries have agreed to develop a satellite constellation to share remote sensing data and improve disaster monitoring. The agreement was signed at the ongoing 9th China Eurasia Expo in Urumqi, with scientists from Kazakhstan, Uzbekistan, and Tajikistan attending the ceremony. The Tianwu constellation will initially consist of five satellites. Scientists say the system will use satellite data and artificial intelligence to monitor earthquakes, glacial floods,

0: epic tales of mystery and magic, to accounts of battle and empire, from the verses of ancient poets,
1: 关关雎鸠，在河之洲，
0: to the masterpieces of our times. A Light on Literature brings to life China's literary heritage and a look at the world in a new light.

Hi, I'm Huang Rui. On today's A Light on Literature, we continue by presenting the book Tides from the West, a Chinese autobiography written by Chang Mengling. Chang Mengling was a well-respected Chinese educator. He graduated from the University of California, Berkeley, and obtained his PhD from Columbia University. He served as the education minister of the Republic of China in the late 1920s, before being appointed president of Peking University in the 1930s. This autobiography reads like a movie script that takes you back to experience what China was like a century ago. Via this book, readers can relive the quiet village life of Chang's childhood, the fast-changing urban life of his teen years, and the impact of his growing awareness of Western thought, as well as the years of studying abroad that would shape his thinking. This takes place against the background of the end of dynastic rule in China and the country's transition into a republic, a journey full of social change, conflict, and war. Today, Tang Damin narrates the third chapter, titled Early Schooling. Enjoy.

Chapter 3 Early Schooling Education was a family affair. Boys were prepared for the imperial civil examinations or for business in the family school. Girls were tutored separately. Children of poor families which could not support a teacher were destined to be illiterate.There was generally one teacher to a dozen pupils taught individually. There were no blackboards or classes in the school. The teacher was usually serene, sitting the whole day at his desk from early in the morning to sunset. The pupils did likewise. As clocks were very rare then, there was none in the school. In winter, when the day was short, lessons after dark were given by the dim light of a vegetable oil lamp.Time was measured by a sundial. On a cloudy or rainy day, you had to guess your time. Often, you missed the mark by an hour or two, but it did not matter much, for the lessons were given individually. I was sent to school at the age of 6, the traditional school age. But my actual years were only 5 and a month or so, since with us your age is called 1, that is, you are in your first year when you are born.The ordinary desk was a bit too high for me, so that my chair had to be raised by a wooden stand to bring me level with the desk. My tiny feet were thus left dangling from the seat. I was given the textbook, San Zi Jing, or the Classics of Three Characters. It is so named because each sentence contains three words, and it was rhymed so as to be easier for children to remember.After 50 odd years, I am still able to recite a great part of it. It starts with the following passage. I give a literal translation. Man is originally endowed with a nature which is all good, and therefore by nature people are all alike. It is practice that makes the divergence. If they're not properly taught, their nature will be thwarted.

I must tell how I hated the school. After a short time, noticing that the attention of the teacher was not on me, hated the school. After a short time, noticing that the attention of the teacher was not on me, I climbed down quickly from the chair and ran like a dog that is broken from its chain back home to my mother's lap. Why do you come home, my child? Asked my mother in surprise.

childhood, I responded to kind words only. No coercion ever did any good. It was the gentle reasonableness of my nurse that made me go back voluntarily. I took to school my own rattan chair, which was very light. A servant followed me and put it on the stand to match the height of the desk. The teacher made no remark and acted as if nothing had happened, but I noticed several schoolmates making faces at me. I hated them, but pretended not to see them. I climbed up on the chair and sat there without resting place for my poor feet. More lessons were given in the same book. I read very loud, as was required in the old type of school, repeating the meaningless text again and again till every word was learned by heart. When the sun shone directly above our heads, it was midday. The teacher ordered me to go home for lunch. Immediately after lunch, I went back to school and kept on learning the same thing till sunset. Day in and day out, there was no change in the curriculum. When I finished one textbook, another meaningless one came in turn. It was memory and patience that we were training. We were taught the three P's in reading: presence of mind, presence of eye, and the presence of lips. The first means concentration, a requisite for doing any work well. The second is important because by it one gets a clear impression of the ideographic letters with the various arrangements of fine and intricate strokes in each letter. The third is attained by reading a passage aloud several hundred times. The words then fall from the lips fluently, thus relieving the burden of the memory. We were warned not to commit words to memory by artificial means, because then we would not retain them. If we stumbled in reciting a passage, we were ordered to read it over again 100 or 200 times

to the state, and finally the world. I did not appreciate its full significance until much later. In the earliest years, school was indeed a prison to me. The difference was that in a real prison, the inmates have little hope, while in school, the pupils had hopes for a bright future.Had not all the famous scholars and statesmen gone through years of suffering in schools? It was through suffering that man became great, we were told to believe. The path was difficult, but it was the only road to success. If you have tasted the bitterest of the bitter, you will become the greatest of the great. The Son of Heaven honors the scholar. While everything else is of a lower order, learning is the highest of all.Do not envy others who possess the sword. You have a pen that is mightier. These common sayings spurred me on the road of learning, as the odors of an early spring in the air spur a sluggish horse to green pastures. Otherwise, I should have dropped my schooling and taken to business in Shanghai. Ideals, hopes, and willpower are the most important factors in shaping one's life.If education fails in these, the emphasis in modern methods upon the interest of the pupil is but a trifling thing. Interest is an important factor in education only when it is subordinated to inculcation of ideals. It seemed tedious and foolish in the old Chinese schools to commit the classics to memory, but there was the advantage that in later years, one could go to memory to find ready references for the conduct of life.In a static society, where the world moved very slowly and the rules of conduct would need little modification, it seems to me that the old Chinese method of teaching and learning was quite adequate for the needs it filled. Only, in a country school like mine, it ran to the extreme, giving unnecessary hardship to the pupils. I wonder how many promising boys were scared away before they began to realize the importance of learning.There were no sports or physical exercises in any form in my school. The boys were forbidden to run fast. They must walk slowly and be dignified. Right after lunch, we were required to practice calligraphy. Young life seemed to be practically squeezed out of us. Nevertheless, the boys found their own way to satisfy their play instincts.When the teacher was absent, we would take over control of the school. Sometimes desks were taken to form a platform on which a play could be staged. Chairs and stools would be used as stage properties. Sometimes we played blind man's buff. On one occasion, while I was serving as the blind, the teacher returned, and all the others slipped away. As I caught an easy prey, I felt something strange. It was the teacher.The shock was so terrifying that as I ride, it reels in my senses as vividly as if it had happened yesterday. In the spring, when school was over in the afternoon, we flew kites. We made our own. Some took the form of a monstrous centipede, others a gigantic butterfly. At night, we would send into the sky along the kite string a chain of lanterns, numbering usually 5, 7, or 9.The smaller boys played with smaller kites, generally in the shape of a dragonfly, a swallow, or an eagle. The swallows were the most ingenious. They usually went by pairs, tied to the two ends of a slip of bamboo balanced on the kite string, and danced up and down in a current of air like a pair of feathered playmates. Once I saw several swallows darting around such a pair, seeking their company.In summer, we played with other boys in the village during the starry evenings. The fireflies in the air looked like moving stars. Some of us preferred to listen to the stories told by some elder of the village. With a big palm leaf fan in his hands to chase away annoying mosquitoes and a teapot by his side, the elder would give his account of historical personages, dynastic changes, and past happenings in the village.Happenings in the village. About 250 years ago, he would begin, when the Ming Dynasty was overthrown by the Manchu ethnic group, the whole country was in turmoil. But our forefathers living in this village still enjoyed peace. Later on, the imperial

A real addict reached our village, ordering all male persons to cut their hair according to the Tartar fashion and to wear a queue. Men were terrified and women wept. Barbers came to the village to enforce the order. They had imperial sanction if anyone should disobey to punish the culprit by cutting off his head instead of his hair. No one preferred his hair to his head.Since a man could not retain both his head and his hair, he would stretch his head and let the barber do his job of hair cutting and queue braiding. We have got used to it now, but my, it must have looked

Tens of thousands of years ago, our far distant ancestors had tails like the monkey. The man monkey's tail gradually turned yellow as he grew older. When 9 out of 10 segments of his tail had turned yellow, he knew he was about to die. Then he would crawl into his cave and die there. As years went by, his tail dropped. This is why we have no tails now.But you can find at the end of your backbone where it was broken off. Here is a story about pugilism. In front of a rice shop, a small boy was stationed to sell rice. He amused himself by picking up pinches of it and throwing them swiftly back into the basket. On one occasion, a monk came to beg for rice.Instead of giving him some, the boy threw a few grains of it right in his face. To his surprise, he saw that the grains had pierced the man's skin. The monk made a polite bow with his hands pressed together palm to palm, saying, Namo Amida Buddha, and went his way. 7 days later, a pugilist came to the town. By now, the boy was looking rather pale. What's the matter with you, my boy? Asked the pugilist.When he was told the story of the monk, he said, Ah, that monk is the most famous pugilist of our time. You have insulted him. You have received from his bow the terrible internal wounds which will bring you to death in 49 days. I have medicine for your cure, but you must run away and not meet him again. He will come again after 49 days. Get a coffin and put some bricks in it and pretend that you have died.The monk did come and asked for the boy. When he was told of his death, he sighed and said, What a pity! At his request, he was led to see the coffin. Running his fingers over the top of it, he muttered, Namo Amida Buddha. After he had gone, the coffin was opened, and it was found that all the bricks in it were cracked. We boys pricked up our ears and were cracked.We boys pricked up our ears and listened attentively to these stories. They were one of the sources of my extracurricular education. I could retell many like them if space would allow. I had several teachers, one after another, in my school. One of them was a kindly rustic scholar who had failed to pass the imperial civil examinations for the first degree despite many attempts and had to content himself with teaching in a family school.He had a round, moon-like face, was short and stout, and his bespectacled eyes looked habitually over the heavy brass rims of his glasses. His gray mustache hung bristling from the upper lip, and he wore no beard. After he had taken egg soup at dinner, yellow particles would be seen adhering to the tips of his unclipped mustache. He was an encyclopedia of endless stories, but his literary style was rather poor.This is why, I presume, he failed repeatedly in the examinations, though he was an endless fountain of witticism. I think his memory in certain respects must have been bad, for he always forgot to carry with him either his umbrella, or towel, or fan when going back to the school after paying a visit to his friends. Necessity taught him finally to make an inventory of the articles he brought with him: pipe, umbrella, towel, and fan.When about to leave, he would repeat, pipe, umbrella, towel, and fan. Even in winter, when no fan was needed, he would continue to mention it in his list. Sometimes realizing that he had brought no fan with him, but at other times trying to find it, to the great amusement of both friends and pupils. My mental scope was thus limited to what I learned from the Confucian classics and what the teachers and elders told me.I memorized quite a few of the classics and also had a rich store of stories. My early education, therefore, consisted chiefly of memory work. Yet I was fortunate to have been born and to live in the country where nature offered plenty of instruction. Once I noticed that some beetles which lived on a large soap tree, so named because we used its nuts for soap, had on their heads horns like those of a deer.These looked exactly like the horns that grew at the tips of the twigs of the tree. The beetles, I was told, were born of the tree.

0: and therefore looked like their mother. Somehow, I felt suspicious. I reasoned that if a tree was capable of giving birth to beetles, they would in turn be capable of laying eggs that would be the seeds for the tree. That not being the case, I felt there must be some other reason for the remarkable likeness. I found it when I saw a bird feeding on insects in the tree without noticing the deer-horned beetles nearby. The horns were therefore imitations of the thorns of the tree for protection from birds. On the banks of the canal there grew candle trees, so called because the oil from the nuts is good for making candles. In the winter months, the farmer would tie a few straws around the trunk of the tree, which he took off in the spring and burned. It was a common belief that by virtue of this act, a magic force would kill the parasites. The fact was that if you tied enough straw around the trunk, the parasites laid their eggs in the straw, and by burning it, you destroyed the eggs, thus preventing them from propagating. It was no magic. There were many such instances of naive nature study in my childhood. The two above mentioned are, I think, enough for illustration. Thus, there were three sources of the education I received in my childhood. The first was the study in school of the Confucian classics, which served as a guidance to moral conduct as well as a foundation to the future study of modern social sciences. The second was the storytelling, which was to prepare the way for an appreciation of modern literature. The last was the innocent nature study, which later served as a stem on which the buds of modern science could be grafted. Had I been born in a crowded city, resembling, on a smaller scale, minus electricity and white streets, the east side of New York or London, I would have missed the all-important training of nature. The whole course of my life might have been different. For the natural endowment of sense perception, observation, curiosity, and reasoning that are in every child and indispensable to life in the modern world might have been altogether smothered by the all-memory traditional training of my early youth. I must confess that I did not apply myself to study as earnestly as some of my schoolmates, for I did not like to memorize, but to see, touch, and reason. My teachers took this as a misfortune or curse of my disposition. I loved to play and listen to storytelling. I liked to inquire into things to a degree disgusting to the elders. I took delight in watching frogs catch locusts in the rice fields and geese and ducks swimming in the canal. I enjoyed seeing the bamboos grow and flowers blooming, and loved to make kites and fly them. All these propensities were regarded by my teachers as a curse, and I myself believed it must be so. But it is an irony of fate that the curse happened to turn out a blessing to me in later years, and the blessings my teachers bestowed upon some of my schoolmates had turned out to be curses. For some have died of consumption, and others became bookish scholars, incapable of adjusting themselves to a changing environment when the tides of westernization swept over China.
1: And that was the third chapter of the book, Tides from the West, a Chinese autobiography.

time on Alaita Literature for Chapter 4, titled Family Influence. I'm Huang Rei. See you next time.

0: So I'm sort of tone deaf. I can't really hear them.
1: I think the cultural mindset is the biggest complication for
2: the grammar.
3: 支持思思
1: The cultural mindset is the biggest complication for
2: the grammar.
3: 支持思思
4: 都还难
5: It's just complicated. So much.
6: Only because you're not learning it in the right way, why not try?

0: for takeaway. 我的毕业清单还差三件事就完成了。哪三件事？和所有老师合影，最后吃一次食堂的饺子。这才两件事，最后一件呢？和你表白，我喜欢你。
1: So this is a really intimate conversation.
0: It's very sweet.
1: But yeah, I think that people have agendas when they're in school or when they're finishing like a really big commitment, you know, and I think this conversation reflects that closure.If you know what I mean.
0: Yeah, totally. And also for some people, maybe in the conversation, like the two parties in the conversation, they've been best friends for a really long time.
1: Quote unquote friends.
0: Quote unquote friends. And they've never, you know, they've had feelings. It's like a little bit more intimate than friends, but they've never say it out loud. In Chinese, we have a very interesting expression, 捅破窗户纸. So 捅破 is like break. 窗户 is window.纸 is paper. That's because in ancient China, we didn't used to have glass just yet.
1: Oh, okay.
0: So you can't really use glass to, you know, cover the window. But you want to cover the wind instead of the lighting. That's why you put a thin paper on the window.
1: Okay.
0: But it's really thin and it's easy to break. So 捅破窗户纸 is like say it out loud, say it blankly, say the things thatprobably we both know already, but never spoken out. So 捅破窗户纸, you break that little, very thin paper in between you, the thin window paper. It means that you put it out there.
1: Oh, just getting that out there. Just getting it off your chest.
0: Yeah, so it's, we all know, we understand each other already, but we didn't really say it out loud. And this is the say it out loud, put it out there.Kind of conversation.
1: I see. Wow.
0: 捅破窗户纸 break the window paper. 捅破窗户纸
1: I'm going to write that down.
0: I think it's a very funny expression. 捅破窗户纸
1: 捅破
0: 窗户纸
1: 窗
0: 窗户 window
1: 户
0: 纸 paper
1: 纸
0: 纸 paper. And it's the kind of thin and soft paper that you can use one fingerto basically put a hole in it.
1: Okay.
0: So let the information out. All right. So for the first sentence,
1: right.
0: Let's get to the language part before we get to the, you know, meaning and
1: Yeah, I kind of want to ask you if you've had this kind of conversation before.
0: We can do that a little bit later. Okay, let's do the sentence first. 我的毕业清单还差三件事就完成了。
1: So there are three things left on my graduation bucket list. So we have 我的毕业清单, right? And this is my graduation 毕业, and then 清单 is list,
0: yes,
1: right?
0: So 我的毕业清单, my graduation list.
1: And then 还差三件. So 还差, this is still or sort of.
0: Hai cha is kind of like, well, hai is still, and cha is short of. So still short of or still left, something left. Because technically speaking, here you're doing things or you're crossing items off your graduation list. 哪三件事?
1: So this is which three things, right? So 哪is which, right?
0: Yep, 哪 can be which.If you're saying 哪个 which one?
1: Right.
0: It can also mean 哪里 where, which place.
1: Yeah, that's right.
0: 和所有老师合影，最后吃一次食堂的饺子。
1: So take a photo with

0: No. So, Yijian. So one, and then jian is another quantity word, right?
1: Mm-hmm.
0: Ooh, so it's I'm getting good at this.
1: What about the last one? So if we have 最后 as last, and 一件 is actually one, so what's the last one? What about the last one? You said there are three, and only you've given me two. What is the last one?
0: Right.
1: And the answer here is 和你表白，我喜欢你。
0: Oh, that says, confess my love to you. I like you.
1: Isn't it sweet?
0: Yeah, that's a... it puts you in that position where it's like, okay, so where do we go from here?
1: Or maybe they've known or liked each other forever and none of them had the courage to say it out loud. And now it's, you know, 捅破窗户纸. You broke the...papers on the window, and now you're seeing each other clearly instead of, you know, blurry and with the paper in front of you.
0: Sure.
1: Yeah, I think I lost the metaphor somewhere. Anyway, 和你 is with you. 表白
0: 表白 This is
1: 表白
0: 表白 This is let's see. Oh, this is the confession, right?
1: Yes, it's confess or it'sexplain. So 表 carries the meaning of 表达 say things.
0: Mm-hmm.
1: And 白 we know is white. If you describe everything, if you make everything clear, it's
0: come
1: kind
0: clean.
1: Of like, yeah, it's clean, come clean. So yeah, 表白我喜欢你 I like you.
0: Okay, 我喜欢 This is I like you.
1: I
0: love you is 我爱你 right?
1: 我爱你 But you don't say love when, like,
0: yeah,
1: at the very beginning, right?
0: I think it's a bit
1: that's, yeah,
0: even more awkward than saying I like you.
1: Yes. So in this conversation, we actually have seen these two words, 旧 and 才. I'd like to give them a little bit of attention because they can be very useful. Both 旧 and 才 can be hard to translate. So we say, 还剩三件事就完成了 I will finish it in...There are three things left before I finish, I complete it. And also there's, 这才两件事 it's only or it's just two things. From here, you can see that we use 就 to show that an action happens or will happen earlier than expected. And 才 is an action or describes an action happens or will happen later than expected.Like other Mandarin verbs, 就 and 才 both appear in front of the verb.
0: Okay.
1: So by placing 就 in front of the verb, you are describing the situation where something is happening sooner than you'd expected. For example, 你这么早就来了。
0: 你这么
1: 早
0: 早
1: 就来了。It would mean that you are here so early. So how come you're here already?Right? So
0: that's
1: eat
0: dinner that early?
1: Or? Yes, but I can easily change it to 你们这么晚才下班
0: 晚
1: Yeah, 晚 would be late.、
0: Mm.
1: So if I say, wow, how come you're getting off work this late, so late?、
0: Mm.
1: So that is the 才 here. They are being placed in the same position and meaning the exact opposite things. If I put a 才 in a sentence,I'm saying that this thing is happening really much later than I expected.
0: Okay.
1: So if I want to say, 我们九点就上课他九点一刻才来
0: 九点 this is 9 o'clock,
1: right? 9 o'clock. So I'm basically saying, you know, the time when the class is starting is really early, as early as 9 o'clock. So 九点就上课So you translated 就 a little bit like as early as. So the class started as early as 9 o'clock. Yet, 他九点一刻才来
0: 才来 so he came
1: as late as 9:15.、
0: Huh.
1: So that's the early and the late reference. I'll put all the example sentences in the text in the explain section of the podcast. If you cannot see the whole thing, you can go to Easy FM app to seethe scripts and the explanation and the example sentences. Just remember, it is a little bit hard to directly translate 就 and 才 into English sometimes. I think a little bit wordy and not、authentic way of translating it.
0: I think your explanation was really good, though.
1: Okay, thank you. You can understand 就 as early as and 才 as late as.、
0: Hmm.
1: So that would be a good way to understand it. 就 and 才Okay, so do you have any other questions?
0: Not at this point.

0: Let's give the conversation a try.
1: Oh, of course.
0: Do you want to go first?
1: I can go first.
0: All right.
1: 我的毕业清单还差三件事就完成了。
0: 哪三件事？
1: 和所有老师合影，最后吃一次食堂的饺子。
0: 只差两件事，最后一件呢？
1: 和你表白，我喜欢你。
0: 真的吗？
1: 哦，是的呢。You're listening to Takeaway Chinese with myself, Niu Hongli and Tony. We would love to hear from you. Send us your thoughts via email to learnchinese@cri.com.cn. Coming up next, let's talk about more items you want to cross off your graduation bucket list. Don't go away, so you will take some Chinese away. Welcome back to Takeaway Chinese. I'm Niu Hongli with Tony. Hi, Tony.
0: Hey.
1: What...Did you have a graduation bucket list? 你有毕业清单吗？
0: Graduation bucket list. Oh, that was so long ago. It's difficult to remember. I think one of the major things for my bucket list was to graduate. That was probably one of the things. I wanted to make sure that I passed all my classes so that I would actually graduate.
1: See, we should totally live stream this because the face I was having when Tony said, you know, my things on my graduation list is to graduate.
0: You looked at me like confused, like, huh?
1: Seriously?
0: Yeah, because people fail. Sometimes people don't graduate. Yeah, they don't commence, you know. So.
1: I don't think you're wrong. It's just, isn't it supposed to be something like, you know, party with my friends, pull an all-nighter and...
0: Date this person that I wanted to date.
1: Joke. Yeah, date this person I wanted to date. Seriously, graduating is the graduation bucket list item?
0: Yeah.
1: Gosh.
0: Yeah, that's most important.
1: You're a good student.
0: If you don't graduate, then nothing else matters, you know? So yeah, it was graduate, and I think there was, you know, maybe a lady or two I wanted to date. And then...

0: goody two shoes.
1: Yeah, that's the thing. You don't, it feels like you don't want to skip a class until you realize that it's your last chance. You also want to do things. Well, I also wanted to do things like play.

0: 剧。
1: 恶作剧。
0: 恶作剧。
1: Yes, put them together. There, it's a set phrase, a set word.
0: And that means pull a school prank?
1: Yes, it's actually just a prank.
0: Okay.
1: I think I have put toothpaste in Oreo and give it to my teacher.
0: Oh, that's pretty bad. I'm sure you didn't damage that friendship that you were longing for. I know if someone did that to me, I'd be like, you rotten little brat. I'd be so mad.
1: But, you know, it's toothpaste. It's not like anything poisonous.
0: Yeah, but you're not supposed to eat toothpaste.
1: No,
0: if you swallow it. What if he ate it and you're like, this is actually really good, and swallows it. And then you're like, oh, that was toothpaste. And then everything would have changed.
1: That would be a little bit.
0: I would be like, oh, I can still give you a lower mark on your score. You know that, right?
1: Well, I made sure that they've already, you know, submitted all the marks already.
0: It's bad.
1: 恶作剧.
0: Don't get a recommendation.
1: No, don't. You can... I don't know. Play some harmless jokes on them, I guess. Harmless ones.
0: Yeah.
1: And for a lot of Chinese students, we were living in dorms.
0: Soshu.
1: Yes, in dorms. And I think I remembered I was living in a 4-people dorm. We have those.
0: 4 people in 1 room.
1: Yeah.
0: Wow.
1: It's actually very much fun.

0: top bunk on one side and two people on the top bunk on the other side.
1: Yes.
0: I see. Okay.
1: Yes. And we can turn off the lights because it's bedtime. Mm-hmm. And we started to talk. It's like it's bedtime, but you don't want to go to sleep just yet.
0: Wait, is this a bucket list item?
1: No. It's the things people do.
0: Okay.
1: So people do all the time, but you want to do it one last time. Just like you want to eat in the cafeteria canteen and eat the dumplings there one last time.
0: Mm-hmm. Yeah, that bunk bed sleepover, I guess you can
1: call
0: it.
1: It's a little bit like a sleepover.
0: Yeah, I'm not familiar with that. I don't see the thrill in that.
1: Maybe. You weren't staying in a dorm when you were...
0: No, I had to work and pay my rent, and I had my own place.
1: You had my own place. You know, it's nice to have the privacy and everything, but it's also, you missed a lot of fun.
0: Yeah, maybe.
1: In Chinese, there's a saying, 集体生活.
0: 集体生活.
1: Yes, 集体 is united, uh-huh. or get together, uh-huh. gather together. 生活 is life. So it's like living with your friends, living with your classmates for mostly 4 years. That's a long time.
0: And yeah, it's really
1: fun.
0: Long
1: you,
0: time.
1: You form a kind of really close relationship. It's like friends plus roommates plus classmates.
0: Yeah, but if they're rotten, then it would be a miserable experience.
1: That's true. That's why I am very lucky. All my roommates, both of my roommates are really, really nice.
0: Oh, you are lucky.
1: I'm very
0: I've
1: lucky.
0: I've heard some horror stories about that arrangement.
1: Yeah, but because I am really lucky, it was on my graduation bucket list to have a one last, you know, night chat. Sleepover and having fun together.
0: Nice.
1: So we say, 宿舍 would be dorm. 宿舍. Mm-hmm. We forgot the skipping class one. Ditching class. And in Chinese, you say 逃课. Yes, 逃 is escape. 课 is class. They're escaping from the class. 逃课.
0: Uh-huh.
1: There's that. And another one is actually very practical. That is get my driver's license.
0: Okay.
1: 学开车.
0: Get your driver's license after you graduate?
1: After or before. Just, I think this one depends. For me, I got my driver's license after college.
0: Oh. Wow.
1: And some of my friends got it before college, so in the summer break after high school. But I don't think you can go anytime sooner than that.
0: Oh, okay.
1: I know in different countries there are different
0: regulations. Yeah, yeah. 16 years old.
1: Yep.
0: Yeah, when I was in high school, I got mine.
1: Right? No, that happened after college for me.
0: Hmm.
1: So 学开车, study. 开车 is drive.
0: Okay.
1: So say 我开车上班, I drive to work.
0: Right.
1: So that's that.
0: And what about ask out your crush? Or, ask out your crush. What's that?
1: Ask out your crush would actually, you can describe it as 表白. It works.
0: 表白?
1: So, yeah, confess your love. 表白.
0: 表白.
1: Mm-hmm.
0: Come clean.
1: I think it's very sweet. So, yeah, those are some things that you want to do before graduating, before going into the real world. I think it's mostly the sentimental feelings that you're closing or you're putting an end to a very important period of your life and you're starting a new one. That makes you wear the graduation goggles that think everything is worth doing for one more time.
0: Graduation goggles, I like
1: and
0: that.
1: You think your school is the most beautiful place in the world and being a student is the best thing you can do. You forgot all about the all-nighters studying and the you know, getting bad marks, worrying about not passing. You forgot all about that in graduation season. So yeah, wish all of the students. So yeah, wish all of the students can still enjoy that period as long as possible and cherish all that memory. That brings us to the end of today's Takeaway Chinese. I'm Yong Lin with Tony here in the studio. For more episodes of the show, you can visit our website at radio.cgtn.com and go to the column Podcast.
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0: know, you might also be interested in our other programs on other platforms as well. Here is an example.
1: The word we're learning today. The word we're learning today is 命运, fate or destiny. 命 means life or fate.

0: with her fate. When you are dissatisfied with your fate, will you fight it? Do you want to control your own destiny? In Chinese, we hold it in our hands. 我们把中国发展进步的命运牢牢掌握在自己手中。We will make sure the destiny of China's development and progress remains firmly in our hands. A century ago, China was in decline and was crumbling apart. Well, today, it is a thriving nation advancing with unstoppable momentum toward rejuvenation. So we say we control our own destiny. 命运掌握在自己手中。你学会了吗？
1: This is a short video series on our Facebook page and YouTube channel, Learn Chinese, on which you may find shows including More Than Mandarin, Old Wisdom, New Insights, and Nyonyo's Bits and Pieces. Let's meet up there and share the joy of Chinese.
2: Coral reefs are like a tropical rainforest with a wealth of resources in the ocean. They provide humans with 8 million tons of fish every year. In the next four decades,The coral reefs on Earth will face the worst crisis ever in hundreds of millions of years. I'm Shen Ting, your host and voice of the South China Sea. What will happen to Earth if all marine resources are drying up?
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0: 他认为这个史上最严外卖新规到底有何意义呢？
1: 我呢，从我个人的角度来看呢，我一直在观察一些细微的变化。

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1: 让不同的人听见彼此。
3: Now the news. I'm Wen Jie. Venezuelan National Assembly President Jorge Rodriguez says the number of deaths from the earthquakes that struck Venezuela on Wednesday has risen to 1,430.Rodriguez said the disaster has left more than 3,200 people injured. He said Venezuela has recorded 430 light to moderate aftershocks after the two powerful earthquakes. He said tens of thousands of people are still working around the clock on search and rescue operations. The Chinese embassy says the number of Chinese citizens who died in the quakes has risen to 8. Stephen Gibbs has more.
4: Real plan at the moment and the real aim is to rescue people. There are potentially thousands still under the rubble and possibly still alive. The experts say that usually sort of 72 hours, 3 days is about the normal amount of time before it becomes much less easy to survive under rubble. You've got to bear in mind these people, they all were stuck at the same time just after 6 p.m. on Wednesday here in Venezuela. They mostly will have had no access to water, problems with breathing perhaps.So it is a very, very difficult situation, although there have been examples in other countries of people surviving up to 100 hours. But in order to save these people, what we've been seeing is a move, really, away from local help to international help.
3: Police say at least 3 security personnel have died in a terrorist attack on Rangers installation in Pakistan's southern port city of Karachi.The local inspector general said the incident happened Saturday evening when a group of terrorists rammed their explosive-laden vehicle into the main gate of the Rangers building. He added that 4 terrorists were killed in an exchange of fire between the forces and the terrorists. No group or individual has claimed the attack yet.The World Bank has approved over $1 billion to help Bangladesh sustain food security.One project will provide time-bound financing to help Bangladesh import fertilizers critical for the